kidding me? This guy lives. I mean, this smell is just horrific. So we came out, we knocked on the door. He comes outside. We begin talking. And I know this, Brother Sager, this would not fly in your soul winning class. This is not what you say. But I just couldn't help it. I just couldn't help it. I said to this guy, I said, how do you stand the smell here? I mean, it was awful. I mean, you're trying not to gag breathing that air. I said, how can you stand the smell here? And he said to me, two words, what smell? What smell? Oh, I mean, his nasal passages must have been burned out. I mean, I couldn't believe it. What smell? But it was a reminder that you can get used to things being wrong and get accustomed. You can get accustomed to things that are sinful, things that are foul, things that are offensive, to where they don't bother you anymore. Spiritually, the Bible speaks about those who have a seared conscience, burned, past feeling, a conscience that's no longer sensitive to the Spirit of God, to what is right and wrong. And so the Jews, a number of them, because they had the first return was 90 or so years ago, there were children born in Jerusalem after their return, and that's all they knew, was every day navigating through the rubble of that destroyed city. And yes, the temple by that time had been rebuilt. Yes, there were homes that had been rebuilt, but the walls were still broken down. The gates were burned with fire. The city had no protection. A city without walls was in a very vulnerable state. And when Nehemiah heard about that, and this is what we saw last week, he was moved. He was moved with compassion when he heard of that state of Jerusalem. Now, you might be saying, well, Brother Gray, what does this have to do with us? We're not going to undertake a campaign, an assignment to build walls like Nehemiah did. Well, that may be true. But the book of Nehemiah is a benefit because it provides a valuable lesson for you and I about accomplishing a great work for God in the face of great difficulty. Of accomplishing a great work for God in the face of great difficulty. And it reminds us, this story of Nehemiah, which is history, this is not fables, this is not legend, this is not mythology, this is actual, a historical record of these events in that day. That it reminds us that by trusting and obeying the Lord, we can see God give victory in a seemingly impossible situation. That's what we see in Nehemiah. Have you noticed that great problems don't usually solve themselves? Now, the snow problem, that's going to take care of itself. Give it a few months, it's all going to go away. But most great problems don't usually solve themselves. They don't just go away. And God uses people to do His work. Now, when we look at this man, Nehemiah, we see that Nehemiah was not qualified. We would not look at his credentials. We wouldn't look at his resume and conclude that Nehemiah was qualified to lead this wall building project. Nehemiah's job, he had what we would call a cush job. Nehemiah was working for the king in Shushan, the palace. He was the king's cupbearer. Working for the king of Persia, he was overseeing the king's diet to make sure the king wasn't poisoned. So all the food that came to the king had to go past Nehemiah, and he ensured that it was proper and it was safe, and that no enemy had slipped any poison into that food. And so Nehemiah was in very close proximity to the king of Persia. He was very close to the man that was the most powerful man on earth of the day. The Persian Empire was the world ruling empire of that day. But Nehemiah wasn't a builder. Nehemiah wasn't in construction. Nehemiah wasn't an engineer. You guys that are builders, I'm amazed. I thought about Brother Jeff Humphreys and Mariah Humphreys and Brother Sager and John Doherty that went up to Point Hope. Did I leave anybody out? Was it the four of you? And they went to Point Hope and built.

0: in addition, on the home of Brother Matt and Jennifer Sutton, missionaries in the village of Point Hope. Now, these guys that build, that have experience, now you wouldn't want me to build a doghouse for you. But these guys that know building, they don't have to be on the site to know. They can hear about some dimensions, and they can hear about the existing house and kind of what's there. And they already in their minds are already thinking how this is going to be. And as I understand it, where's John? John was the cupbearer. John oversaw the diet. He was the cook of the of that work crew. But these guys that built, I'm just saying that Nehemiah didn't have that experience. It wasn't like Nehemiah said, oh yeah, you know, I've been on several building projects here in Persia. I know the latest and greatest technology and engineering processes. We'll go out and bang, bang, bang. We'll get those walls built and those gates back. No, he didn't have that kind of experience. He would not have been someone that we would say was qualified for that task. But God doesn't call the qualified. God qualifies the called. You know, when David went to fight Goliath, his brother Eliab said, what are you doing here, kid brother? This battle's not for you. Go back home and take care of the sheep. And then David went to King Saul and related to Saul how God had given David the ability to kill that lion and the bear that came after his father's sheep. And even Saul said, you can't kill Goliath. He's a man of war from his youth, and you're just a youth yourself. But God qualified David. God qualified him, and it was God that gave him the victory. But Nehemiah was not a builder. Not only was he not a builder, Nehemiah had never been to Jerusalem. Nehemiah was born and lived all of his life up to this point in captivity in the land of Persia. He had never been to Jerusalem. Now, he was a Jew, but he'd never been there. He'd never seen firsthand. He didn't have the Jerusalem live feed webcam to look at what the situation looked like. We used to do that when we were on the mission field. We'd log into the Newsminer website when we were homesick for Fairbanks, and we would click on the live webcam of the Fairbanks Daily Newsminer just to see what it looked like from that perspective. We said, oh, look at that. It's snowing out there. Oh, the snow's melting. Oh, in fact, we even had family. I remember my mom and dad drove into the parking lot of the Newsminer and stood. They knew where that camera shot, where the view was, and they stood out there and got their pictures taken on the webcam so that we could see them on the computer and then take a screenshot of it. Oh, memories. But Nehemiah didn't have that advantage to see firsthand. He didn't have a National Geographic that showed him the updated status or condition of Jerusalem. I'm just saying that he was not qualified. But there was one characteristic of Nehemiah's life that qualified him for this project. And that's what I want us to see tonight. The one characteristic, the one quality, the one practice of Nehemiah's life that qualified him for this task of leading the wall building project. The outstanding characteristic of Nehemiah's life that qualified him for this assignment was his prayer life. His prayer life. Nehemiah's prayer life, his practice of prayer. And that's what we're going to study tonight. Let's pray. Father, we pray that you would give us liberty and wisdom, not only in the preaching, but in the hearing of your word. It's good to be here. It's good to have an open Bible before us. It's good to have an open heart and open ears to hear what you have for us tonight. Please speak to us from this testimony, this example of prayer in the life of Nehemiah. And Lord, if there are any tonight that are not saved here, they might be religious, they might be trying to live a moral life, but if they've never truly been born again by faith in Jesus Christ, it is our prayer, as we know it is surely your will, that they would come to repentance, trusting Jesus Christ and Him alone as their personal Savior. Well, thank you for all that you do here tonight. In Jesus' name we pray. Amen and amen. Nehemiah's practice of prayer. I went through Nehemiah several times and reading through and making notes. In fact, this is my old Bible. This Bible has seen better days. It's kind of been glued back together and marked up and things. But I went through many times and just underlined and marked the places where Nehemiah prayed or where Nehemiah led the people to pray. And I found 11 specific prayers in the book of Nehemiah. 11 times in 13 chapters that Nehemiah prayed himself or led the people in prayer. And I want us to look at that tonight just quickly. And I have several points, but I'm going to give them to you kind of machine gun style, I hope, anyway, all right? So the first one would be that Nehemiah was consistent in prayer. He was consistent in prayer. Look at chapter 1. Let's pick up the story in Nehemiah chapter 1, verse number. I've already kind of gone ahead of this in the introduction, but look at Nehemiah 1:1. The words of Nehemiah, the son of Hakaliah, and it came to pass in the month Chislu, that would be our month of December, in the 20th year, as I was in Shushan the palace, that Hanani, one of my brethren, came, he and certain men of Judah, and I asked them concerning the Jews that had escaped, which were left of the captivity, and concerning Jerusalem. And they said unto me, the remnant that are left of the captivity there in the province are in great affliction and reproach. The wall of Jerusalem also is broken down, and the gates thereof are burned with fire. And it came to pass, when I heard these words, that I sat down and wept, and mourned certain days, and fasted and prayed before the God of heaven, and said, now here we have Nehemiah's prayer recorded, I beseech thee, O Lord God of heaven, the great and terrible God that keepeth covenant and mercy for them that love him and observe his commandments. Let thine ear now be attentive and thine eyes open, that thou mayest hear, notice that word hear, the prayer of thy servant, which I pray before thee now, notice these next three words, day and night. Nehemiah was consistent in prayer, day and night, for the children of Israel, thy servants, and confess the sins of the children of Israel, which we have sinned against thee. Both I and my father's house have sinned. We have dealt very corruptly against thee, and have not kept the commandments, nor the statutes, nor the judgments which thou commandest thy servant Moses. Remember, notice that word. He said, hear, in verse 6, and then he says to God in his prayer, remember, remember, I beseech thee, the word that thou commandest thy servant Moses, saying, if ye transgress, I will scatter you abroad among the nations. But if ye turn unto me and keep my commandments and do them, though there were of you cast out unto the uttermost part of the heaven, yet will I gather them from thence and will bring them unto the place that I have chosen to set my name there. In other words, they'll be brought back home to Jerusalem. Now these are thy servants and thy people, whom thou hast redeemed by thy great power and by thy strong hand. O Lord, I beseech thee, let now thine ear be attentive to the prayer of thy servant and to the prayer of thy servants who desire to fear thy name. And notice this next word, prosper. Remember those three key words from his prayer. He said, God, hear. God, remember. And God, prosper. Prosper, I pray thee, thy servant this day. He's talking, he's involving himself. Thy servant, he's talking about himself. This day, and grant him mercy in the sight of this man. This man refers to the king. For I was the king's cupbearer. So we see that Nehemiah, first of all, he was consistent in prayer. The Bible speaks of him praying day and night. And again, after this initial prayer in chapter number 1, there are 10 more prayers recorded. Now, they're not all long prayers. And by the way, most Bible prayers are short. Most Bible prayers, it doesn't necessarily mean that all of our praying ought to be short prayers, but don't look down your nose at a short prayer. Short prayers can be very effective, like this one, Lord help. When Peter was sinking, Lord help. Short prayers can be very, very powerful, and we'll see that even in this account. But this was just the beginning of the praying recorded in the book of Nehemiah. But here's what I want us to notice, is that Nehemiah did not learn how to pray in chapter 1. Nehemiah was a man who was already consistent in prayer. Brother Jala gave a testimony in the men's breakfast yesterday, and he's not here tonight, is he? I don't think so. He's probably home and he's still feeling the effects of his surgery a week and a half or so ago. But he shared a testimony in the men's breakfast. I asked him if he would tell the story about how he was out. They were out fishing in out from where? I forget where they went out from. Nanilchik. And so that would probably be halibut fishing. That doesn't matter, but just for the context. And or salmon. They were fishing for fish. How's that? And they were out, I think he said they were 12 miles out in a jet boat, a boat with a jet motor on it. And he said before he went that someone had given him this navigation device called a Loran, which is as what I gather, that's old school technology now. It wasn't one of these modern Garmin GPSs, but they said, oh yeah, this thing, it'll point you in the direction you can figure out where you need to go. And so Brother Dean said that he didn't read the owner's manual, the manual to operate it. He didn't turn it on. He didn't even try it out. He just put it in his bag with all of his gear and out they went. And Brother John Beckley, J.B. Beckley was with them and some of his Brother Dean's family was with him. And so out they go, and he said they're 12 or so miles out, and then he sees this bad weather system coming in, dark clouds come in, the waves start picking up, they have the anchor down, they're fishing, and he goes to pull the anchor up, and the anchor's stuck. He starts going in circles with the boat, hoping to pull the anchor free. The anchor won't come loose. Had to cut off the anchor and just let it sink, and then by that time, the waves were coming over the bow of the boat. And he had no sight of land because of the storm system that had come in. And he just starts going and pointing that boat in the direction that he thought was towards land, and got this device turned on and realized he didn't know how to operate it. Didn't know how to, and in that situation with the waves coming over the bow of the boat, that's not the time to take a break and read the owner's manual. I mean, he said this. He said, we were in trouble. And he said, here I'm thinking, what am I doing? I'm jeopardizing the safety of my family and everybody on this boat. And then he said he saw a boat that was heading back towards land. And that boat had a navigational light on it. And he was able to make out that boat and see that light. And he said, man, that guy's got to be going for shore. And so he just got in behind that boat and followed that guy in. But his lesson was, you know, you need to be familiar. You need to know your Bible and walk with God before the storms of life hit. In a crisis, now I'm not saying that you ought not to pick up the Bible in a crisis. Don't take this to mean that. But you have the opportunity now to get grounded and to get rooted in the Bible. Do that now before the trials of life come. So we're saying that Nehemiah did not find himself in a crisis and then say, now how do I pray? Where's my prayer book? Where's that prayer book that somebody gave me? No. He was a man who was already consistent in prayer, day and night. Number two is this, that there was compensation of prayer. Compensation. In other words, prayer compensated for all of Nehemiah's inadequacies and insufficiencies. Nehemiah didn't know how to build walls. Nehemiah wasn't an engineer. Nehemiah had never seen the walls of Jerusalem. He didn't know how bad they looked. He didn't know how far those big blocks had tumbled down. He didn't know about heavy equipment. He didn't have access to bulldozers and cranes and all that stuff to get these blocks back in place to rebuild that wall. He didn't have any experience with any of those things. But he knew how to pray. And Nehemiah's practice of prayer compensated for all of the other areas of his life where he might have been thought to be insufficient or unqualified for that task. Now that ought to encourage all of us. Have you ever set out to do something and you felt like you weren't qualified to do it? Yeah. Maybe it's teaching a Sunday school class, preaching a sermon, going to the rescue mission to preach, or the nursing home to give a message, or go to the jail and give a message, or preach in church, or preach on a preacher boy night, or preach in junior church, or go out soul winning, and you feel like you're not qualified. And you know, it's probably true that there's somebody else that knows more Bible verses than you. There's somebody else that has more experience than you, more experience than me. That's okay. But you can pray. And spending time with God in prayer will compensate for other weaknesses. I'm not saying that we ought to just remain ignorant and unprepared. Not at all. Don't interpret my point to mean that. Not at all. I'm just saying that when we look at ourselves and say, I don't know how to do this. I have no experience in this. But you can get on your knees and pray and say, God, would you please step in and help me? Would you please give grace? Nehemiah was not qualified in many ways, humanly speaking, but because he knew how to walk with God in prayer, that compensated for all of these other areas where he wasn't experienced and wasn't skilled and wasn't qualified. Somebody else may be a smarter student academically than you. But you can pray. You can pray. There may be a parent, mom or a dad, and you're overwhelmed at the responsibilities of parenting. And maybe somebody out there has read more and studied more and they're more knowledgeable, but you can pray. Hello? You can pray. And spending time with God in prayer will compensate for other weaknesses. I'm not saying that we ought not to study and read and strive to be our best. But the reality is, many of us find ourselves in various situations where we are in over our head. And that's okay, because that requires faith. Three of us said amen to that. But prayer will come. And by the way, you know, we can make application to your secular job. Nehemiah was not praying about preaching sermons. He was praying about dirt and rocks and wood. Huh? Building materials. You can pray about your job. You can pray about those numbers you have to work with, or those assignments you have on the job, or that task you're giving, or that project that you're... You can pray about those things. Prayer isn't just for what we think of as spiritual things. We can pray. And prayer compensates for other areas where we may be lacking. So we see that he was consistent in prayer. There was a compensation of prayer. And then there was continuance in prayer in Nehemiah's life. Nehemiah prayed here in chapter 1 before the building project began. And then we find him praying during the project. Let's just jump ahead. Let me show you one. Nehemiah, let's go to chapter 4, verse number 3. These are some of the adversaries. Nehemiah chapter 4, verse number 3. Now Tobiah, the Ammonite, was by him. These are the adversaries. And he said, even that which they build, if a fox go up, he shall even break down their stone wall. So one of these adversaries, there's always people out there to encourage you as you serve the Lord, right? So Tobiah's mocking. Even if you get that wall built, even if just a little fox runs up on that wall, it's going to knock it down. So what was Nehemiah's response? Verse 4. What happens in verse 4? He prayed. Hear, O our God, for we are despised, and turn their reproach upon their own head. You ever prayed prayers like that? Yeah. The book of Psalms has a lot of prayers like that. They're called imprecatory prayers, praying judgment upon the enemies of God. Hear, O our God. The point is that Nehemiah was praying before the wall was constructed, before anything outwardly had even started in that project. He was praying during. Look at another one of his prayers. Look at chapter 6, verse number 9. Nehemiah 6 and verse 9. For they all made us afraid, these adversaries, saying, their hands shall be weakened from the work, that it be not done. What's the response? Another prayer. Now therefore, O God, strengthen my hands. Five-word prayer. O God, strengthen my hands. I'll tell you how a lot of people would pray in that situation. Under the threat of death, these adversaries attacking them at every step of that process. Some would say, I feel like the Lord is leading me back to Persia. I'll just go back and pray for the rest of y'all. That's what somebody would say. That's not what Nehemiah said. Nehemiah said, Lord, they're trying to weaken our hands from the work. So here's my prayer. Lord, strengthen my hands. Strengthen my hands. I am not backing down. I am not slowing down. I am not giving up. He didn't say, God, take away the burden. He didn't say, God, make the work easier. He didn't say, God, change my circumstances. He said, God, change me and strengthen my hands so that I can keep in this work. There was a continuance in prayer. Nehemiah prayed in private in chapter 1. Nehemiah prayed before the king in chapter 2. Nehemiah prayed before the people of Israel later on. He prayed, as we saw here, before the enemies. He prayed before, during, and after the project. Nehemiah was a man who continued in prayer. Number 4, we see that he prayed. There was confession in his prayer. There was confession in his prayer. If we go back to chapter number 1, Nehemiah 1, in verse number 6, towards the end of that verse, he said, we have sinned against thee. We have sinned against thee. Both I and my father's house have sinned. We have dealt very corruptly against thee, and have not kept the commandments, nor the statutes, nor the judgments which thou commandest thy servant Moses. He prayed with confession. Now, somebody might say, yeah, but Nehemiah really, was he really at fault here? When Jerusalem was destroyed 160 years before, certainly Nehemiah wasn't involved. He wasn't responsible for that. Nehemiah, it didn't really have anything to do with that. That was the people of the day back then, and they rejected God's prophets, and they had turned to idolatry, and God said till there was no remedy, and then judgment came. Nehemiah wasn't involved, but yet Nehemiah identified with the sins of his nation. Nehemiah identified with the sins of his nation, and as good of a man as Nehemiah was not without sin. There's only one that's walked this earth who was without sin, and that's the Lord Jesus Christ. And we might be tempted, you and I, to say about circumstances in our lives, it's not my fault. It's not my fault. Wait a minute. None of us are without sin. None of us are without sin. And when we pray, we understand that if we have trusted Christ as our Savior, that our sins have been forgiven. Thank God they were nailed to the cross of the Lord Jesus Christ. All of our sins, past, present, and future, were paid for at Calvary. They have all been forgiven. They are all washed away under the blood of the Lord Jesus Christ. They are never to be remembered against us anymore. Thank God for that. So we don't have to confess our sins on a daily, ongoing basis in order to be forgiven of our sins. Our sins have been forgiven, and we thank God for the freedom that we experience because of our forgiveness. But that doesn't mean that we ought not to confess sin to God. The Bible says in Proverbs 28, verse number 13, he that covereth his sins shall not prosper. But whoso confesseth and forsaketh them shall have mercy. To confess means to agree with God. When the Spirit of God puts His finger on an issue in our lives and says, that's wrong, that is sin, you shouldn't have said that. You shouldn't have looked at that. You shouldn't have gone there. You shouldn't have participated in that conversation. You shouldn't have purchased that, or whatever the situation may be. Maybe it's not what you did, maybe it's what you didn't do. Sins of omission as well as commission. But when God reveals those things to us, we ought to be quick to agree with God. Say, God, that's right. You are right. We sang in Psalm 19, the judgments of the Lord are true. If God calls it sin, it's sin. Even if it's accepted in our society, God calls it sin. And so we ought to pray with confession, agreeing with God. God, I was wrong. I didn't handle that situation. I didn't respond correctly. I didn't do what I know I should have done in that matter. To him that knoweth to do good and doeth it not, to him it is sin. And so we ought to pray with confession. Again, not in order to be forgiven of our sins. If we had to confess our sins one by one in order to be forgiven of them, none of us would be saved. Because even us here in church tonight, we have secret sins. Probably even sins that we've committed since we've been sitting in this service tonight. Shame on us. Thank God they're under the blood, but that doesn't mean that we ought not to confess and agree with God that that's sin. God, that was wrong. I failed in that area. Now, you can also agree with God and say, it's already forgiven. It was paid for when Jesus died on the cross. We're agreeing with God. But God, you don't want me to live that way. Romans 6:1, shall we continue in sin that grace may abound? God forbid. God forbid that a Christian would continue in sin. So we ought to pray like Nehemiah prayed with confession. Can I just remind you that when we look around at our country today, like Nehemiah looked at Israel and Jerusalem back in that day, and Nehemiah saw what was wrong in his homeland in that day, and he took responsibility and said, I have sinned and we have sinned. That when we look at the state in America today, we ought to likewise also say, God, I have sinned. We have sinned. Do you understand that if every one of us was the Christian that God would have us to be, we would have a greater impact in our country for righteousness' sake? So we are partly to blame for the state of our country today. Do you understand that? If you're not winning people to Christ and trying to get them saved by faith in Jesus Christ and to have a new life and a new mind and a new pattern of life and behavior, if you're not trying to win people to Christ, then you're partly to blame for where America is today. So we can be so quick to point our fingers and say, oh, the problem of America is this political party and that politician and that policy. You know what the problem is? The problem is right in God's house. If every Bible-believing church across our country was lit on fire with revival, flaming revival, with God's people on fire to serve God and win souls to Christ and practice the Word of God and reach our communities with Christ, we would turn this country right side up, is what we would do. So when we look at our beloved America, and listen, I'm a patriot. I love our country. I thank God for America. But we're part of the problem. And that's what Nehemiah was saying. He's saying, God, when I see my country and I see what's wrong there, I realize I'm part of the problem. I am a sinner. I have not been what I could be and should be for the cause of the Lord God of heaven. So Nehemiah prayed with confession. I have to go quickly. But Nehemiah also fasted when he prayed. The Bible says in Nehemiah 1, verse 4, he sat down and mourned, and he wept and mourned and fasted and prayed. You know, when you fast, that is the free will practice of abstaining from food or the pleasantries of life for the purpose of devoting yourself to God and to the pursuit of spiritual goals. And fasting is in the Bible, Old Testament and New Testament. We don't fast to twist God's arm and get our way. But it's a way, it's a way of denying our flesh its desires, denying our body its desires, and placing spiritual things in a place of priority to seek God and His purpose. You can read about fasting in Isaiah 58, where God says, is not this the fast that I have chosen? And one of the benefits of fasting that's given in Isaiah 58, God said that when you fast, according to God's way of fasting, we're not talking about fasting for health. That may have its benefits. We're not talking about fasting to try to make yourself righteous. And we're not talking about fasting to punish yourself as some ascetic practice, asceticism, like, you know, I'm not talking about that. But God's fast, here's what God said. When you fast according to what the way I tell you to, He said, then shall thy light break forth as the noonday. then the burdens, the heavy yoke would be broken free from you. You need light. You need direction. You're struggling with the burden, a besetting sin, a stronghold. God tells us about fasting. And Nehemiah prayed with fasting. He was willing to set aside, to deny himself even the food to satisfy his physical fleshly appetite in order to devote himself to seek God for this matter of rebuilding the wall in Jerusalem. And then we see Nehemiah, we saw his confession in prayer, and now his commandments when he prayed. I needed a C word for the Bible. Here's what I mean. When he prayed, he quoted Bible verses to God in prayer. And we see that, his commandments in prayer. In Nehemiah 1, in verse number 8, he says, "Remember, I beseech thee, the word that thou commandest thy servant Moses." When he prayed to God, he was praying scripture to God. He says, "God, remember what you said. What you said to Moses way, way back in those first pages of the Bible. Remember, Lord, what you said. That you would scatter your people, but then that you'd bring them back again." He prayed the commandments, or he prayed scripture back to God. When you pray, have scriptural principles that your prayer is based upon. See, the danger is we can come to God in prayer and simply want God's rubber stamp of approval on our will. And that's not how prayer works. Not Bible prayer. Prayer is not about getting our will accomplished in heaven. Prayer is about getting God's will accomplished on earth through us. When we were in Fiji, the first few years we were there, I took Fijian language classes. And I'll never forget the day that my teacher was teaching me how to say the phrase, like to tell someone, don't do this. Don't, like if you're telling a child, don't run in church or don't talk during the message or something to that effect. And then she gave me these different examples. Don't do this. Don't do this. And she said, or you might say, don't pray. And then she caught herself and she said, oh, no, you'd never tell someone not to pray. I thought, lady, you're not a Baptist preacher. There's a lot of people I want to tell, stop praying and start doing. Can you help in a Sunday school class? I'll pray about it. Please. Please. I'm sorry. I'm going to stick to the sermon before I get too far off track. But there's some things that you have to pray about tithing. I'll pray about tithing. You have to pray about tithing. You don't pray about what God's already commanded us to do. And so she said, you'd never tell someone not to pray. Well, there's some things that sometimes we ought not to pray. And the Bible says in Psalm 66, verse 18, if I regard iniquity in my heart, the Lord will not hear me. Let me tell you what that doesn't mean. Can we put that on the screen? Psalm 66, 18. Psalm 66, 18 does not mean that if you have sin in your life, God won't hear your prayer. That's not what that means. It does not say, if you have sin in your life, the Lord will not hear me. Now that's most often how that verse is interpreted. If I have sin in my life, God won't hear me pray. That's number one, that's not what the verse says. And number two, if that were the case, then none of us could pray. Because none of us are without sin. We have secret sins. If God didn't hear a sinner, then how could you get saved? It says, if I regard, to regard is to hold on to. If I regard what? Iniquity. Iniquity is related to sin, but it's not synonymous with sin. Iniquity is, I want my way. I want my way. Remember when the Bible says how Lucifer fell and became Satan? The Bible says that iniquity was found in him. And how did that iniquity, how was it expressed? He said, I will be like the Most High. I will exalt my throne above the stars of God. I will. I want my way. So iniquity is going our own way. Isaiah 53, 6, all we like sheep have gone astray. We have turned everyone to his own way. and the Lord hath laid on him the iniquity of us all. So now back to my illustration. She says, well, but you'd never tell someone not to pray. Well, there's sometimes that when a person is praying, now we would say prayer is a spiritual activity, and that's why she was implying, you're saying you'd never tell someone stop praying because prayer is always good. Well, not necessarily. If I come to God and I just want my way, I want my way. God, here's what I think you should do. You ever prayed prayers and God didn't answer them, and then later on you thanked him, he didn't answer them? Because then you saw the big picture later on? I told you how our boys, for years, every time we'd go into a hardware store, every single time, Dad, can we buy an axe? They're 7 years old and they want an axe. I said, no, you can't have an axe. We go back the next week. Dad, can we get an axe now? No. Well, why not? Because if you had an axe, you're going to hurt yourself. You're going to hurt your brother. No, you can't have an axe. Okay. Dad, can we get a machete? And they thought that was perfectly fine to have an axe or a machete. There's times that we can come to God in prayer and iniquity is so camouflaged that it looks so spiritual. No, Pastor, I've prayed about it. As if that makes it okay. As if that means it's the will of God. That may not be the case. So when we pray, because there is a danger of coming to God and wanting our own way and regarding iniquity, God said, I'll not hear you. If I regard iniquity in my heart, the Lord will not hear me. And by the way, thank God that he won't hear that prayer. Because we wouldn't want it once we got it. So the guardrail is when you pray like Nehemiah and have scriptural prayers. When you're praying, have a Bible principle or a Bible command that you're including in your prayer. Like Nehemiah, he's saying, God, remember you said this. You ever have your children say, but Dad, you said. Come on. Dad, you said we could get ice cream after church. I know, but it's, you know, we were talking for an hour and a half after church let out and I want to go home. But Dad, you said. So you know what we do? We go buy ice cream. That's what we do. He prayed with the commandments in mind. Number six, there was consecration in prayer. Consecration. When he prayed at the end of his prayer in verse 11 of Nehemiah chapter 1, he said, I pray thee. He said, prosper, I pray thee. Thy servant, that's himself, this day, and grant him mercy in the sight of this man, the king, for I was the king's cupbearer. You know what he was saying? He's saying, God, here's my prayer. I am consecrating myself. I'm not just praying that somebody else will do this. I'm willing to get involved. We ought to include that in our prayers. We're really good at praying about what other people ought to do. What about us? What does God want you to do? But you know, Nehemiah, we know that he prayed about this initially for 4 months. From December to April, he was praying day and night, day and night, day and night. And in that prayer, he said, God, I want to do something about this. He volunteered. Grant me mercy. I want to go to the king and I want permission from the king to leave my job in Persia and make that long journey of 4 months to go to Jerusalem. And I'm willing to be involved. And I don't even think Nehemiah knew to what extent he would be involved at that point, but he was willing to do something. There was consecration in prayer. And then, number seven, there was encouragement in prayer. Encouragement. You know, we pointed out three key words in that prayer. He said, God, hear. God, remember. And God, prosper. Do you know that the next 12 chapters of the book of Nehemiah are essentially God's answer to the prayer he prayed in chapter 1? The rest of the book of Nehemiah is how God answered the prayer that he prayed in chapter 1. He said, God, hear. God, remember what you said, and God, prosper. Prosper my efforts. Prosper my desire to do something about this project of rebuilding the walls and providing protection around that city. Hear, remember, and prosper. And the rest of this book of Nehemiah is one great, big, whopping, wonderful answer to that prayer. Now, let's go to chapter 2. I want to read a few verses and make a couple remarks, and we're going to be done. So chapter 2, verse 1 says, "And it came to pass in the month Nisan, that's the month of April in our calendar. So this is 4 months or so after he began praying. In the 20th year of Artaxerxes the king, that wine was before him, and I took up the wine and gave it unto the king. Now I had not been before time sad in his presence. Wherefore the king said unto me, Why is thy countenance sad, seeing thou art not sick? This is nothing else but sorrow of heart. Then I was very sore afraid, and said unto the king, Let the king live forever. Why should not my countenance be sad when the city, the place of my father's sepulchers," that's the graves, sepulchers, "lieth waste, and the gates thereof are consumed with fire? Then the king said unto me, For what dost thou make request?" He's ready. Nehemiah is ready. "So I prayed," here he is, "prayed to the God of heaven." And that must have been a short prayer. Must have been a short prayer. Maybe it was something like this: "Lord, this is it. I've been praying for 4 months. God, I asked you to hear. I asked you to remember. I asked you to prosper. Lord, please give me the wisdom, give me the words to say to present this need before this king, Artaxerxes. So I prayed to the God of heaven, and I said unto the king, If it please the king, and if thy servant," that's Nehemiah, "have found favor in thy sight," here's the request, "that thou wouldest send me unto Judah, unto the city of my father's sepulchers, that I may build it. And the king said unto me," the queen also sitting by him, "For how long shall thy journey be? And when wilt thou return?" So that tells me that Nehemiah was a valuable employee. He is asking for a leave of absence. The king said, "All right, well, how long are you going to be gone?" He's a valuable employee. You ought to be the best employee at your place of work. The Christian ought to be the best employee on the job. The most faithful, the hardest working, most reliable, most loyal to the boss. Nehemiah had that kind of a relationship with the king. When will you return? "So it pleased the king to send me, and I set him a time." You know what that means? Prayer answered. He was given permission to go to Jerusalem. But you know what happens? When you pray and God answers, you know what that encourages you to do? Pray some more. So watch this. He's given permission in verse number 6. Verse number 7. "Moreover, I said unto the king, If it please the king, let letters be given me to the governors beyond the river, that they may convey me over till I come into Judah." So he's given permission to go. That was the first request, and the king granted it. When Nehemiah saw how God was working upon the heart of King Artaxerxes, and the first prayer was granted, was answered, you know what Nehemiah did? He prayed for something else. He was given permission, and now he's given letters of protection. Letters to guarantee safe passage on that journey. That might be in our day something like the visa and the immigration paperwork and all that was necessary to cross those borders and make that trip. And so he was given permission to go, but now he asks for the letters of protection to convey him on that journey, and the king granted that. And then in verse number 8, he prayed again. "And a letter unto Asaph, the keeper of the king's forest, that he may give me" what? Timber. He's already thinking ahead. When I get there, we're going to have to rebuild those gates. That's going to take timber and a lot of material. So he asked for a letter unto Asaph, the keeper of the king's forest, that he may give me timber to make beams for the gates of the palace, which appertain to the house, and for the wall of the city, and for the house that I shall enter into. And the king granted me according to, not according to my slick, suave salesman presentation. No. According to the good hand of my God upon me. God granted the answer to those prayer requests. God moved upon the heart of King Artaxerxes to give Nehemiah permission to go, protection to go, and provision or building materials for that project. You know what happens when you pray? You see God answer prayer. It encourages you to keep praying. Now, I can't stand here tonight and say that every prayer I've ever prayed has been answered the way I expected or wanted it to be answered. But I'm okay with that. We can trust God if God says no. And by the way, Nehemiah prayed for 4 months before anything outwardly began to happen in answer to those prayer requests. But Nehemiah's prayer moved the hand of God that moved the world. Someone said that prayer is the slender nerve that moves the muscle of omnipotence. Prayer is the slender nerve that moves the muscle of omnipotence. Nehemiah was a man of prayer. And everything that God did in bringing this project to completion and fulfillment was in answer to the prayer of this man of God. This man who, humanly speaking, he wasn't qualified. He wasn't skilled for this project. He didn't have a work history in wall building or engineering or anything that would pertain to a project like this. But Nehemiah knew how to pray. And because he knew how to get a hold of God in prayer, that compensated for every area that he lacked. What an application that is for you and for me tonight. Do you feel overwhelmed in your family, your marriage responsibilities, men in your leadership responsibility in your home and your family? You may say, but I hear men speak and I hear preachers talk about being a husband and being a leader and being a man. And I just feel like I'm nowhere in the same galaxy with those men. That's okay. You can pray. And a mother may say, I just feel so overwhelmed with the responsibilities of being a mother and a wife and a housewife or maybe homeschooling children. And I just am overwhelmed with all the responsibilities. And I just feel like there's other women and ladies that have such a better handle on those responsibilities than I do. And maybe they do, but you can pray. You can pray. Call unto me and I will answer thee and show thee great and mighty things which thou knowest not. I don't feel like I could be a soul winner, Brother Sager. I just don't know enough Bible verses. There are soul winners. They know every verse of the Romans Road and every verse in the Bible, the point of sinner to Christ. And I'm just not there. And maybe you're not there. By the way, don't stay there. You can start learning and start growing and start progressing. But in the meantime, you can be praying. And say, God, would you help me? I don't know all that somebody else knows. I don't have all those verses down yet. I sure want to. I want to work towards that. But in the meantime, I'm going to pray. Because prayer compensated for every inadequacy or insufficiency in the life of Nehemiah, a man who practiced a life of prayer. And his prayer moved the hand of God that moved the world. But here's what the New Testament says in James chapter 4, verse 2. I know you know it. And it's a verse that stings us. It stings our conscience. Ye have not because ye ask not. There's things that God would do, that certainly God could do, but hasn't done because we haven't prayed. And I know this is just an illustration, but somebody said it's like one day you get up to heaven and you're getting a tour of heaven and you go by this great big warehouse structure of a building and there's an angel that's giving you a tour and pointing out all the sights of heaven. And you say, now what's that building I see? It's full of all these items and boxes and things that are stored there. What's in that warehouse, Mr. Angel? And he says, those are answers to prayer that were never given. Because God's people didn't pray. Ye have not because ye ask not. If Nehemiah hadn't asked, he wouldn't have gotten this answer. If he wouldn't have asked God and then gone to the king in faith that God would work, he wouldn't have seen God do what he did. Nehemiah was a man of prayer. I think the greatest prayer any person could ever pray is the prayer like the thief on the cross. When thou comest into thy kingdom, remember me. Or the prayer of the publican at the temple. God, be merciful to me, a sinner. The prayer that's given in Romans chapter 10, verse 9, that if thou shalt confess with thy mouth the Lord Jesus, and shalt believe in thine heart that God hath raised him from the dead, thou shalt be saved. We know praying a prayer doesn't save you, but that prayer is an expression of our faith in Christ. And there has to be a time that you call upon the Lord Jesus Christ, trusting him as your Savior, believing that he died on the cross for your sins. If there's never been a time that you've nailed that down and say, I know that I was saved at that moment in my life when I knelt in prayer, I knelt at an altar, I knelt by my bed, but I prayed to God and I called out to him and I agreed with God that I'm a sinner. I agreed with God that I was headed for hell and I couldn't save myself. I agreed with God that Jesus died for my sins and rose again, and I trusted Christ as my Savior. There needs to be that moment in every person's life. Ye must be born again.
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2: God is rich in love, and he's slow to anger. 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

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And if you make mistakes in your life, you get to try again in your next life until you eventually reach godhood. That's what one woman believed, until the day her heart and mind and very life were unshackled.

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1: Have you ever seen a place like this?
2: Never.
1: How many followers does he have? Over 20 million, mostly here in India. But he also has devotees from all around the world.
3: Why is there so much smoke in the air?
1: It's incense, constantly burning in the temple to our guru, Sai Baba, who sits on the throne.
3: Why is he looking at me?
1: He is? That means he wants to meet us. Swami, may I introduce my sister and...
4: Who is this lovely child?
1: This is my niece, Leela.
4: I had a vision that you would all visit me. Like most Westerners, you have been rushing, everywhere rushing. But here, you will find peace. Tell me, why are you here? What are you searching for?
5: Well, enlightenment, I suppose. My sister has told me about the miracles you perform and the wisdom that flows from you.
4: Would you like to be one of my devotees?
5: Yes, it would be an honor, Swami.
4: I will give you special powder to taste whenever meditate. It will usher you into deep states of meditation. First, you must learn to empty yourself of all thought and attachments.
3: But if we empty ourselves, what?
1: Hush, Leela.
4: Let the child speak. Yes, little one.
3: If we empty ourselves, what will fill us?
4: Divine avatars will fill your mind with my knowledge and images beyond this world. I will prepare you for your next life and the many lives that follow. And then one day, you will become a god like me.
0: This is Unshackled, the longest-running audio drama in history. True life stories of real people produced in Chicago by Pacific Garden Mission. They have names, you know. They're not just a formless group called the homeless. They're individuals with names. When they come to Pacific Garden Mission, one of the first things they learn is the name of the one who can help them put their past behind them and change their future. That's what the mission is all about. Thanks to faithful friends who send financial gifts, the old lighthouse provides food, fresh clothing, and a clean, safe bunk, even classes and counseling, so each guest can become what he or she was meant to be. Everything is free to those in need, even some medical and dental care in the mission clinic. Pastors and counselors open the door to new life, helping each one come to know the name above all names. And that same transforming message goes out to the world in 15 languages through this program. Now for broadcast around the earth, here is episode number 3,946 in the series Unshackled, the program that makes you face yourself and think. The woman in our story struggled between two very different religions. Her family was Jewish, which holds that there is only one God. Her aunt believed in Hinduism, which holds that there are millions of gods, and eventually every one of us becomes one with them. You'll find out who the real God is in part two of the Leela Gable story, right now on Unshackled.
6: I was that little girl standing in awe of India's famous guru and his incense-filled temple. My family and I took many more trips to India to deepen our understanding of Eastern mysticism and reincarnation. But no matter how many times I emptied my mind in meditation or repeated mindless mantras, my personal life kept falling apart. Even after I married a loving Jewish man named Lenny, my life felt empty. Despite our struggles, he hoped marriage counseling would save our marriage. I, on the other hand, was looking for any excuse to end it. I was so convinced that reincarnation was real that I gave up trying to repair things in this life because I believed things would be better in my next one.
5: Leela, it seems like you have one foot in your marriage and one foot out. You have to fully commit to marriage if there's any chance it will work.
3: I understand that, but I can't stop fantasizing about life with someone else being better than what I have now.
5: Lots of people have similar feelings when they feel trapped in a marriage. But those types of fantasies rob the emotional energy your spouse needs from you. Do you understand that?
3: Listen, I know Lenny's a good husband. And if I divorce him, I'm sure everyone in my family will hate me. Who knows how my kids will handle it? But I'm sure they'll bounce back.
5: Are you sure about that?
3: I think so. I survived my own parents' divorce, didn't I?
5: What you experienced as a child never provided you with the stability you longed for. Do you want your children to repeat that cycle?
3: No, I guess not.
5: Then make the decision that an affair isn't worth it, that you don't want a divorce, and focus on the husband you have. Stop looking over the fence and thinking that the grass is greener on the other side. Trust me, the other side of the fence has just as many weeds.
3: But I keep thinking that there's a better soulmate for me out there. Someone more perfect.
5: Leela, none of us is perfect. Every one of us is broken in some form or another. But if both you and your husband are willing to do the hard work of learning to love each other, you can have a great marriage. It's up to you.
6: On my drive home, the winter storm that was predicted started earlier than I expected. My windshield wiper struggled to keep up with the wet snow as the temperature outside grew colder and colder. As I went around a curve on the road, my wheels suddenly hit black ice and I felt my tires begin to slide. My truck started spinning out of control, and the last thing I saw was a telephone pole right in front of me. I just sat in my truck, trying to process what had just happened. Soon, flashing red and blue lights lit up the street, and I heard someone tapping on my driver's window.
2: Hey, are you okay?
3: Yeah, just shook up. Not sure about my truck. I think I had a telephone pole.
2: Nah, just a snowbank. Telephone poles are on the opposite side of the street. I'd be calling an ambulance if you'd hit one of those.
3: But I'm sure...
2: I don't see any damage to the front of your truck. You should be able to back up and be on your way. Just drive slow, real slow. You only have one life to live, remember?
3: What did you say?
2: I said drive slow. These roads are a mess.
3: No, what did you say after that?
2: I need to check on the other drivers. You stay safe.
6: As I carefully drove the rest of the way home, I kept hearing the officer's words over and over in my mind. You only have one life to live. You only have one life. Once I arrived, I found a quiet place in my basement away from my family and shouted to whatever God was listening, "What are you trying to tell me?" Within seconds, I sensed a small whisper in my mind. "Leela, what if this is the only life you get?" For several weeks, Lenny and I tried to repair our marriage, but things only got uglier between us, and we were fighting all the time. I was so desperate for love that I grabbed the first temptation that was placed in front of me. It was as if I wanted to create a reason for my husband to leave me. So I started having an affair with a young man I met at a party. Why should I deny myself happiness, I reasoned, when I've been going without it for so long? It didn't take long for my husband to find out, and every discussion that followed made me regret my choice even more.
7: What do you mean, just get over it?
3: I didn't mean it that way. I meant maybe in time you will...
7: You broke my heart, Leela. How could you do that to me?
3: It was a mistake. I'm sorry.
7: Are you? Do you know the damage you've done to our kids? We're separating because their mom was unfaithful.
3: I said I'm sorry.
7: Our son's having so many emotional outbursts that I had to pull him out of preschool. Our daughter's trying her best to keep us happy. But God only knows what really's going on inside her. What were you thinking when you decided to sleep with that guy?
3: I wasn't thinking. I was only...
7: I hope it was worth it, Leela, because we're finished. I've already talked with a lawyer.
6: There was no convincing Lenny to change his mind. When I told my father what had happened, he was furious. The rest of the family didn't like what I'd done, but they supported me as best as they could. Sometimes at night, I would pull out my old fabric loom and work on a tapestry to calm my nerves and racing thoughts. As I wrapped the threads for the project, I thought back to the old woman I had met at the Jewish camp when I was a girl. I pictured the prayer shawl she was weaving and the knots that symbolized the commands God wanted us to follow. How many of his rules had I already broken? So many that it was doubtful that if there was a God, he could ever love me. When you don't feel loved, you search for it anywhere and everywhere. I always believed finding my true love was the missing piece of my life, and I kept hoping my next relationship would be the one that would complete me.
8: This steak's one of the best I've ever had. How's yours?
3: Perfect. I'm impressed you picked such a nice place for our first date.
8: What'd you expect?
3: Well, you're from Kentucky, so I half expected some barbecue joint.
8: I always save that for the second date. So, what's it like to be one of the chosen people? Jewish, I mean.
3: My family seldom went to synagogue. It was more of a cultural thing. How about you? Did your family follow a certain religion?
8: Southern Baptist, and I attended VBS every summer.
3: What's that?
8: Vacation Bible School. Bible stories, crafts, and lots of brownies and cookies.
3: Sounds like fun. Can I ask you a question?
8: Sure.
3: Were you raised to believe that Jesus is the only way to get to God?
8: I was. I was taught that Jesus is God's son, and the way to his Father is through him.
3: My girlfriend from high school believes the same thing, but she knows I was raised Jewish and could never convert.
8: I thought you said your family didn't really practice their religion.
3: Doesn't matter. My grandparents would roll over in their graves if I became a Christian. My family tolerates interest in lots of other religions, but never Christianity.
8: What other religions?
3: I've been studying Hindu teachings for a long time. That faith believes that many paths lead to God. Is that what you believe too?
8: No. Jesus said he's the only way, and that heaven is a gift to those who place their trust in him.
3: That seems harsh. If there really is a heaven, why can't we earn our way there by being good? And that's what most people believe.
8: The Bible says that all have sinned and come short of the glory of God.
3: I don't know what that means.
8: Even if we committed only one sin, it would keep us from a holy God.
3: That makes no sense to me.
8: Okay, before our date, I picked out a clean shirt to wear. Not one stain on what I'm wearing, right?
3: What's your shirt got to do with...
8: What if my shirt had a small ink stain on the pocket? Would it still look clean?
3: No, I'd keep staring at it, wondering.

0: nothing we can do to erase what we've done. We all need Jesus.
1: My father told me the Jews don't need Jesus. He's only for the Gentiles and the weak.
0: Well, Jesus was Jewish, and most of his early followers were too. And the Old Testament, your Jewish Bible, is filled with prophecies that Jesus fulfilled.
1: I didn't know that. I never read the Bible. Maybe it's time I started.
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1: Weeks later, on a sunny Sunday morning, I went out on my deck and watched neighborhood children in their nicest clothes playing and getting ready to go to church for Easter with their families. And I looked up and searched the sky for God. I couldn't see him, but I knew he was there, somewhere, listening to me. So I asked out loud, "Is Jesus your son? Is he the only way to get to you? Is Jesus who you want me to pray to?" There was no answer, only a gentle breeze on my face and the sound of children playing and laughing. I went inside and started putting away my winter clothes and getting out my summer ones. I reached into the pocket of the last piece of clothing and pulled out a cloth bookmark. I had no idea how it got there. I had never seen it before. On it were woven words like the threads in my fabric loom. "For God so loved the world that he gave his only begotten Son, that whosoever believeth in him should not perish, but have everlasting life." I looked back down at the cloth in my hand, realizing that not only had God himself answered my questions, but that he was offering me something for believing in him: eternal life. My eyes filled with tears, I looked toward the window, raised my right hand, and responded by saying, "I'll take it. I know you just answered me, and I will believe in Jesus for the rest of my life. And from now on, when I pray, I will pray to Jesus."
3: "Oh, girlfriend, I am so proud of you for receiving Jesus. I have been praying for you for years."
1: "I know you have. Thank you."
3: "What was it like? Tell me about it."
1: "It's amazing to know that there is real truth in the world after all, and it's Jesus. I feel so light and free. I have a joy and a peace in my heart that I never had before."
3: "That heaviness was from Satan always trying to destroy your life and rob you of a relationship with your heavenly Father. Every time you dabbled in the occult to entertain false religions, you were giving Satan a foothold in your life. But now, you're free."
1: "You know the best part?"
3: "What?"
1: "I don't ever have to wonder if God hears me, because I know he does. I don't ever have to wonder if he loves me, because I know he does."
3: "Like the Bible says, old things are passed away. Behold, all things are become new." Have the kids noticed the change in you?
1: They have. They both said they want Jesus too.
3: Wow! What about your dad? Does he know?
1: Not yet. I'm not sure how he'll react. I'm calling him tonight.
4: "What do you mean you became a Jesus follower? Have you lost your mind? You're Jewish, Leela."
1: "So was Jesus, Dad."
4: "No daughter of mine is a born-again Christian. What do you want to do? Embarrass me in front of all my friends? Have people laugh at me at synagogue?"
1: "You barely ever go to synagogue."
4: "Oh, so now you're an expert on who's holier?"
1: "Dad, without Jesus, I was destined for a life of misery

0: an eternity in hell. But he saved me from all of that.
1: How could he save you, Leela? He was just a man, a dirty rabbi who lost his way 2,000 years ago.
0: He wasn't just a man, Dad. He was God's one and only son who was born to carry the sins of the world on a cross. Jesus was killed for our sins, Dad. The Romans nailed him to a cross after many of the Jewish leaders rejected him. But it was God's plan all along. He was the unblemished Lamb of God that took away the sins of the world. And when we ask for his forgiveness, he will...
1: What are you doing, Leela? Trying to convert me? Treat me like some no-good sinner after all I've done for you?
0: Dad, you're my father, and I love you so much. And I love being your daughter, but...
1: You are no longer my daughter, and I will never speak to you again.
0: Neither of my children saw their grandfather again for 10 years, and never again after that. Several of my friends and other family members also canceled me because of my faith in Jesus. When I first told Lenny I was taking the kids to church, he agreed to let them go. But when he saw the changes in them and their enthusiasm for the Bible, he started to harass them about it and challenged their beliefs.
2: Hey, kids. Did your mother and the church brainwash you again?
0: Lenny, please, not in front of the kids.
2: Put your bags in the trunk and get in the car. I'll be with you in a moment.
0: Ruby said she finished her homework at school. Make sure you go over it with her. And Daniel is still having problems.
2: We need to talk, Leela.
0: I'm listening.
2: You need to stop filling our kids with Bible stories and telling them stuff like Moses parting the Red Sea and angels shutting the mouths of hungry lions. None of that stuff really happened.
0: Says who?
2: Lots of intelligent people and me. That's who. It's all made up.
0: Lots of intelligent people are convinced it happened just the way...
2: You're always right, aren't you? You really want Ruby's life to turn out like yours? You know she backed out of her bat mitzvah because of you?
0: That was her decision. She did that because of her faith in Jesus.
2: I'm sick and tired of hearing that name.
0: Why do you always challenge her about her faith?
2: Because I don't want her to be brainwashed like you are.
0: You're pushing her away. She knows Jesus is the Messiah, the one the Jewish people have always been waiting for.
2: Then she believes in a liar and a lunatic.
0: Don't make her choose between you and Jesus, Lenny.
2: I have nothing more to say to you. Just make sure you're home when I bring the kids back Sunday night.
0: As time went by, my daughter grew deeper in her faith. Sadly, my son told me he no longer wanted to be a Christian and went to live with his father. I haven't stopped praying for him. Over the years, I went to different churches, and each one played a part in growing my faith in God. I've played guitar on many worship teams and currently at a weekly Bible study where I work. The estrangement from my dad never really healed. Though, when I found out he had dementia, I went to visit him, and we had a nice time looking at old pictures together. When he entered hospice, I was able to FaceTime with him. I shared the gospel, God's plan of salvation through Jesus Christ, told him how much I loved him, but that God loved him more, sang songs and read the Bible until the phone battery ran out. He was not able to speak, though he was trying to say something. 10 days later, he died. I won't know until I get to heaven if he made it. Hello?
3: Hey, Leela. I'm so sorry to hear about your dad's passing. How are you?
0: Good days and bad days. I hope he called on Jesus in the end.
3: Me too.
0: It's made me think about what I went through as a kid.
3: Like what?
0: All the things I missed growing up. I always thought nobody saw me. But Jesus always did. He was always waiting to give me love, stability, and peace amidst the chaos. Growing up, I never knew about hell and Satan being the enemy of our souls. I was exposed to so many ideas and so many religions, but none of them acknowledged that Jesus is real. He's the one, the only one who holds the keys to life and death.
3: Yes, he does.
0: I was cleaning out my garage the other day, trying to stay busy, and came across my old fabric loom.
3: I'd forgotten you had that.
0: When I took off the cover, there was a project I had started years ago, but never finished.
3: What was it?
0: An old church in my neighborhood that I had been fascinated with. On the backside was nothing but a jumble of threads, and there was no clue to the image I was weaving. It reminded me of my life before Christ. Trying different religions. My life a total mess. But when I looked at the church I was weaving on the front side, it reminded me that God knew all along what he was designing in me. Maria, you played a big part in my faith journey. Remember that long letter you sent me?
3: Ah, I was so afraid you'd think I was nuts and throw it out.
0: I still have your letter and the poem you wrote.
3: You kept it?
0: I memorized it.
3: Really?
0: He didn't come into my life because I was the best. It wasn't that I was more beautiful or prettier than the rest. It wasn't that I was the smartest and had great things to say, or that I was the richest and had enough to pay. He didn't come into my life because of my religion, gender, or race. No, it was none of these things. I was no special case. I was not the first, nor will I be the last. The Lord came into my life just because I asked.
4: You've been listening to the Leela Gable story, and with us in the studio is the real Leela. Hi, Leela. Thank you for allowing us to tell your story on Unshackled.
5: It's an honor for me to be here.
4: What would you say to someone listening right now who is exploring Eastern mysticism and the belief that all paths lead to God?
5: I would say the same thing that Jesus said in Matthew's gospel. Beware of false prophets which come to you in sheep's clothing, but inwardly they are ravening wolves. Any religion that denies the deity of Christ is used by Satan for only one purpose, to keep people away from the real Jesus. He is the only one who can restore our broken relationship with our Heavenly Father. He is the way, the truth, and the life that we desperately need.
4: All right, there it is, folks. Thank you, Leela. Your life truly is a testimony to that very truth. Throughout history, God has called followers like Leela to share the good news that Jesus came to save sinners and give them a life they never imagined was possible. How about you, listening friend? Maybe today is the day you ask Jesus to forgive your sins and believe in him as Lord, so he can reveal his plan for your life. 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That's right. 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So we're now producing an exciting new children's show called The Clue Crew. This is a family-friendly adventure series where there's always a biblical lesson to be learned and a mystery to be solved. 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This program will feature the very words of Billy Sunday, Charles Spurgeon, Dwight L. Moody, and many more, all dramatized and delivered by our very own Unshackled actors. And then there's our daily devotionals. 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
1: The Book of the Prophet Jeremiah, Chapter 48. Against Moab thus saith the Lord of hosts, the God of Israel. Woe unto Nebo, for it is spoiled. Kiriathaim is confounded and taken. Misgab is confounded and dismayed. There shall be no more praise of Moab. In Heshbon they have devised evil against it. Come and let us cut it off from being a nation. Also thou shalt be cut down, O madman. The sword shall pursue thee. A voice of crying shall be from Horonaim, spoiling and great destruction. Moab is destroyed. Her little ones have caused a cry to be heard. For in the going up of Luhith, continual weeping shall go up. For in the going down of Horonaim, the enemies have heard a cry of destruction. Flee, save your lives, and be like the heath in the wilderness. For because thou hast trusted in thy works and in thy treasures, thou shalt also be taken. And Chemosh shall go forth into captivity with his priests and his princes together, and the spoiler shall come upon every city, and no city shall escape. The valley also shall perish, and the plain shall be destroyed, as the Lord hath spoken. Give wings unto Moab, that it may flee and get away, for the cities thereof shall be desolate, without any to dwell therein. Cursed be he that doeth the work of the Lord deceitfully, and cursed be he that keepeth back his sword from blood. Moab hath been at ease from his youth, and he hath settled on his lees, and hath not been emptied from vessel to vessel, neither hath he gone into captivity. Therefore his taste remained in him, and his scent is not changed. Therefore, behold, the days come, saith the Lord, that I will send unto him wanderers that shall cause him to wander, and shall empty his vessels and break their bottles. And Moab shall be ashamed of Chemosh, as the house of Israel was ashamed of Bethel, their confidence. How say ye, we are mighty and strong men for the war? Moab is spoiled, and gone up out of her cities, and his chosen young men are gone down to the slaughter, saith the king, whose name is the Lord of hosts. The calamity of Moab is near to come, and his affliction hasteth fast. All ye that are about him, bemoan him, and all ye that know his name, say, how is the strong staff broken, and the beautiful rod? Thou daughter that dost inhabit Dibon, come down from thy glory, and sit in thirst. For the spoiler of Moab shall come upon thee, and he shall destroy thy strongholds. O inhabitants of Aroer, stand by the way and espy. Ask him that fleeth and her that escapeth, and say, what is done? Moab is confounded, for it is broken down. Howl and cry. Tell ye it in Arnon, that Moab is spoiled, and judgment is come upon the plain country, upon Holon, and upon Jehazer, and upon Mephiath, and upon Dibon, and upon Nebo, and upon Beth-Diblathaim, and upon Kiriathaim, and upon Beth-Gamel, and upon Beth-Meon, and upon Kerioth, and upon Bozra, and upon all the cities of the land of Moab, far or near. The horn of Moab is cut off, and his arm is broken, saith the Lord. Make ye him drunken, for he magnified himself against the Lord. Moab also shall wallow in his vomit, and he also shall be in derision. For was not Israel a derision unto thee? Was he found among thieves? For since thou spakest of him, thou skippedst for joy. O ye that dwell in Moab, leave the cities and dwell in the rock, and be like the dove that maketh her nest in the sides of the hole's mouth. We have heard the pride of Moab. He is exceeding proud. His loftiness, and his arrogancy, and his pride, and the haughtiness of his heart. I know his wrath, saith the Lord. But it shall not be so. His lies shall not so effect it. Therefore will I howl for Moab, and I will cry out for all Moab. Mine heart shall mourn for the men of Kirhires. O vine of Sibmah, I will weep for thee with the weeping of Jazer. Thy plants are gone over the sea, they reach even to the sea of Jazer. The spoiler is fallen upon thy summer fruits and upon thy vintage. And joy and gladness is taken from the plentiful field and from the land of Moab. And I have caused wine to fail from the winepresses. None shall tread with shouting. Their shouting shall be no shouting. From the cry of Heshbon, even unto Eleali, and even unto Jahaz, have they uttered their voice. From Zoar, even unto Horonaim, as an heifer of 3 years old. For the waters also of Nimrim shall be desolate. Moreover, I will cause to cease in Moab, saith the Lord, him that offereth in the high places, and him that burneth incense to his gods. Therefore mine heart shall sound for Moab like pipes, and mine heart shall sound like pipes for the men of Kirhiraz, because the riches that he hath gotten are perished. For every head shall be bald, and every beard clipped. Upon all the hands shall be cuttings, and upon the loins sackcloth. There shall be lamentation generally upon all the housetops of Moab, and in the streets thereof. For I have broken Moab like a vessel wherein is no pleasure, saith the Lord. They shall howl, saying, How is it broken down? How hath Moab turned the back with shame? So shall Moab be a derision and a dismaying to all them about him. For thus saith the Lord, Behold, he shall fly as an eagle, and shall spread his wings over Moab. Kerioth is taken, and the strongholds are surprised, and the mighty men's hearts in Moab at that day shall be as the heart of a woman in her pangs. And Moab shall be destroyed from being a people, because he hath magnified himself against the Lord. Fear, and the pit, and the snare shall be upon thee, O inhabitant of Moab, saith the Lord. He that fleeth from the fear shall fall into the pit, and he that getteth up out of the pit shall be taken in the snare. For I will bring upon it, even upon Moab, the year of their visitation, saith the Lord. They that fled stood under the shadow of Heshbon because of the force. But a fire shall come forth out of Heshbon, and a flame from the midst of Sihon, and shall devour the corner of Moab, and the crown of the head of the tumultuous ones. Woe be unto thee, O Moab! The people of Chemosh perisheth, for thy sons are taken captives, and thy daughters captives. Yet will I bring again the captivity of Moab in the latter days, saith the Lord. Thus far is the judgment of Moab. Psalm 88. O Lord God of my salvation, I have cried day and night before thee. Let my prayer come before thee. Incline thine ear unto my cry. For my soul is full of troubles, and my life draweth nigh unto the grave. I am counted with them that go down into the pit. I am as a man that hath no strength. Free among the dead, like the slain that lie in the grave, whom thou rememberest no more, and they are cut off from thy hand. Thou hast laid me in the lowest pit, in darkness, in the deeps. Thy wrath lieth hard upon me, and thou hast afflicted me with all thy waves. Selah. Thou hast put away mine acquaintance far from me. Thou hast made me an abomination unto them. I am shut up, and I cannot come forth. Mine eye mourneth by reason of affliction. Lord, I have called daily upon thee. I have stretched out my hands unto thee. Wilt thou show wonders to the dead? Shall the dead arise and praise thee? Selah. Shall thy loving kindness be declared in the grave, or thy faithfulness in destruction? Shall thy wonders be known in the dark, and thy righteousness in the land of forgetfulness? But unto thee have I cried, O Lord, and in the morning shall my prayer prevent thee. Lord, why castest thou off my soul? Why hidest thou thy face from me? I am afflicted and ready to die from my youth up. While I suffer thy terrors, I am distracted. Thy fierce wrath goeth over me. Thy terrors have cut me off. They came round about me daily like water. They compassed me about together. Lover and friend hast thou put far from me, and mine acquaintance into darkness.
2: Proverbs, chapter 10. The Proverbs of Solomon. A wise son maketh a glad father, but a foolish son is the heaviness of his mother. Treasures of wickedness profit nothing, but righteousness delivereth from death. The Lord will not suffer the soul of the righteous to famish, but he casteth away the substance of the wicked. He becometh poor that dealeth with a slack hand, but the hand of the diligent maketh rich. He that gathereth in summer is a wise son, but he that sleepeth in harvest is a son that causeth shame. Blessings are upon the head of the just, but violence covereth the mouth of the wicked. The memory of the just is blessed, but the name of the wicked shall rot. The wise in heart will receive commandments, but a prating fool shall fall. He that walketh uprightly walketh surely, but he that perverteth his ways shall be known. He that winketh with the eye causeth sorrow, but a prating fool shall fall. The mouth of a righteous man is a well of life, but violence covereth the mouth of the wicked. Hatred stirreth up strifes, but love covereth all sins. In the lips of him that hath understanding, wisdom is found, but a rod is for the back of him that is void of understanding. Wise men lay up knowledge, but the mouth of the foolish is near destruction. The rich man's wealth is his strong city. The destruction of the poor is their poverty. The labor of the righteous tendeth to life, the fruit of the wicked to sin. He is in the way of life that keepeth instruction, but he that refuseth reproof erreth. He that hideth hatred with lying lips, and he that uttereth a slander, is a fool. In the multitude of words there wanteth not sin, but he that refraineth his lips is wise. The tongue of the just is as choice silver, the heart of the wicked is little worth. The lips of the righteous feed many, but fools die for want of wisdom. The blessing of the Lord, it maketh rich, and he addeth no sorrow with it. It is as sport to a fool to do mischief, but a man of understanding hath wisdom. The fear of the wicked, it shall come upon him, but the desire of the righteous shall be granted. As the whirlwind passeth, so is the wicked no more, but the righteous is an everlasting foundation. As vinegar to the teeth and as smoke to the eyes, so is the sluggard to them that send him. The fear of the Lord prolongeth days, but the years of the wicked shall be shortened. The hope of the righteous shall be gladness, but the expectation of the wicked shall perish. The way of the Lord is strength to the upright, but destruction shall be to the workers of iniquity. The righteous shall never be removed, but the wicked shall not inhabit the earth. The mouth of the just bringeth forth wisdom, but the froward tongue shall be cut out. The lips of the righteous know what is acceptable, but the mouth of the wicked speaketh frowardness.
3: The Epistle of Paul the Apostle to the Philippians, Chapter 1. Paul and Timotheus, the servants of Jesus Christ, to all the saints in Christ Jesus which are at Philippi, with the bishops and deacons, grace be unto you and peace from God our Father and from the Lord Jesus Christ. I thank my God upon every remembrance of you, always in every prayer of mine for you all, making request with joy for your fellowship in the gospel from the first day until now, being confident of this very thing, that he which hath begun a good work in you will perform it until the day of Jesus Christ, even as it is meet for me to think this of you all, because I have you in my heart, inasmuch as, both in my bonds and in the defense and confirmation of the gospel, ye all are partakers of my grace. For God is my record, how greatly I long after you all in the bowels of Jesus Christ. And this I pray, that your love may abound yet more and more in knowledge and in all judgment, that ye may approve things that are excellent, that ye may be sincere and without offense till the day of Christ, being filled with the fruits of righteousness which are by Jesus Christ unto the glory and praise of God. But I would ye should understand, brethren, that the things which happened unto me have fallen out rather unto the furtherance of the gospel, so that my bonds in Christ are manifest in all the palace and in all other places. And many of the brethren in the Lord, waxing confident by my bonds, are much more bold to speak the word without fear. Some indeed preach Christ even of envy and strife, and some also of goodwill. The one preach Christ of contention, not sincerely, supposing to add affliction to my bonds, but the other of love, knowing that I am set for the defense of the gospel. What then? Notwithstanding, every way, whether in pretense or in truth, Christ is preached, and I therein do rejoice, yea, and will rejoice. For I know that this shall turn to my salvation, through your prayer and the supply of the Spirit of Jesus Christ, according to my earnest expectation and my hope, that in nothing I shall be ashamed, but that with all boldness, as always, so now also, Christ shall be magnified in my body, whether it be by life or by death. For to me to live is Christ, and to die is gain. But if I live in the flesh, this is the fruit of my labor. Yet what I shall choose, I wot not, for I am in a strait betwixt two, having a desire to depart and to be with Christ, which is far better. Nevertheless, to abide in the flesh is more needful for you. And having this confidence, I know that I shall abide and continue with you all for your furtherance and joy of faith, that your rejoicing may be more abundant in Jesus Christ for me by my coming to you again. Only let your conversation be as it becometh the gospel of Christ, that whether I come and see you, or else be absent, I may hear of your affairs, that ye stand fast in one spirit, with one mind striving together for the faith of the gospel, and in nothing terrified by your adversaries, which is to them an evident token of perdition, but to you of salvation, and that of God. For unto you it is given in the behalf of Christ not only to believe on him, but also to suffer for his sake, having the same conflict which ye saw in me, and now hear to be in me. The Epistle of Paul the Apostle to the Philippians, Chapter 2. If there be therefore any consolation in Christ, if any comfort of love, if any fellowship of the Spirit, if any bowels and mercies, fulfill ye my joy, that ye be like-minded, having the same love, being of one accord, of one mind. Let nothing be done through strife or vainglory, but in lowliness of mind let each esteem other better than themselves. Look not every man on his own things, but every man also on the things of others. Let this mind be in you, which was also in Christ Jesus, who being in the form of God, thought it not robbery to be equal with God, but made himself of no reputation, and took upon him the form of a servant, and was made in the likeness of men. And being found in fashion as a man, he humbled himself, and became obedient unto death, even the death of the cross. Wherefore God also hath highly exalted him, and given him a name which is above every name, that at the name of Jesus every knee should bow, of things in heaven and things in earth and things under the earth, and that every tongue should confess that Jesus Christ is Lord, to the glory of God the Father. Wherefore, my beloved, as ye have always obeyed, not as in my presence only, but now much more in my absence, work out your own salvation with fear and trembling. For it is God which worketh in you, both to will and to do of his good pleasure. Do all things without murmurings and disputings, that ye may be blameless and harmless, the sons of God, without rebuke in the midst of a crooked and perverse nation, among whom ye shine as lights in the world, holding forth the word of life, that I may rejoice in the day of Christ, that I have not run in vain, neither labored in vain. Yea, and if I be offered upon the sacrifice and service of your faith, I joy and rejoice with you all. For the same cause also do ye joy and rejoice with me. But I trust in the Lord Jesus to send Timotheus shortly unto you, that I also may be of good comfort when I know your state. For I have no man like-minded who will naturally care for your state. For all seek their own, not the things which are Jesus Christ's. But ye know the proof of him, that as a son with the Father he hath served with me in the gospel. Him therefore I hope to send presently, so soon as I shall see how it will go with me. But I trust in the Lord that I also myself shall come shortly. Yet I supposed it necessary to send to you Epaphroditus, my brother and companion in labor and fellow soldier, but your messenger, and he that ministered to my wants. For he longed after you all, and was full of heaviness, because that ye had heard that he had been sick. For indeed he was sick nigh unto death. But God had mercy on him, and not on him only, but on me also, lest I should have sorrow upon sorrow. I sent him therefore the more carefully, that when ye see him again, ye may rejoice, and that I may be the less sorrowful. Receive him therefore in the Lord with all gladness, and hold such in reputation. Because for the work of Christ he was nigh unto death, not regarding his life, to supply your lack of service toward me.
0: That concludes today's Bible reading. Thank you for tuning in. We trust that God did a work in your heart. 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

0: the book of Exodus, the book of Exodus, chapter number 15. We preached Wednesday night at the men's retreat on a wounded spirit, and then Sunday night was how to hinder from basically, you know, getting offended and getting that wounded spirit. We're going to go a little bit deeper tonight. I said to somebody, I think here, I'm not sure, but I said this. I said, you know, I'm not an evangelist. You know, God allows me to preach out some, but I'm a pastor. That's all I've ever done. I surrendered to preach Sunday morning. The preacher said, you can preach Sunday night. I preached my first message. And from then, nearly 30 years, all I've done is pastor a church. And so I preach a lot of pastor-type messages. I think that's what they are. The book of Exodus, chapter 15. I want to talk about a subject tonight that, again, this is my opinion. Doesn't mean that I'm right. But I believe it's a major problem in our churches. I see it in my church. I deal with it. It's one of these things that I deal with in my church. In my church, you know, adultery is not really a major problem. I thank God for that. You know, people, you know, having an alcohol problem. We have argue like you do, and there's folks that are struggling, you know, just getting saved and with addictions. But that's not a big problem in our church. Homosexuality, that's not a big problem, as I know of, you know, in our church. And a lot of people stealing, you know, that's not a, I don't think, a big problem in our church. And I'm not even going to say that this problem is a big problem in our church, but I do see it. And I think a lot of people struggle with this, and sometimes even good people. And look here at the book of Exodus, chapter 15. We'll begin reading verse 22. The book of Exodus, chapter 15. Look at verse 22. It says, and Moses brought Israel from the Red Sea, and they went out into the wilderness of Sur, and they went 3 days in the wilderness and found, what did they not find? No water. They found no water. And that's something I learned about your water here. It's either hot or it's cold. Amen. It's hard to get that thing right, ain't it? And when they came to Marah, they could not drink of the waters of Marah, for they were what?
1: Bitter.
0: They were bitter. So now, they just leave Egypt. Okay, you get the picture. Now, they've traveled 3 days, right? You saw that? Okay, three of us saw that. Okay. If I go along, it's your fault if you don't get on in here. You gotta plug into this thing, okay? And so they've traveled 3 days. 3 days without water, that can become a very serious problem. Very serious problem here. So they need water. And watch this. Verse 23. And when they came to Marah, they could not drink of the waters of Marah, for they were what?
1: Bitter.
0: For they were bitter, therefore the name of it was called Marah. And the people, by the way, Naomi, when she came back from Moab, she said, don't call me Naomi no more, which means sunshine. Call me Mara, which means bitter. Okay, so she was struggling there, being bitter, I believe, toward God. She lost her husband, she lost her boys, and her life was a wreck. But look at verse 25. And he cried unto the Lord. Okay, it says in verse 24, and the people murmured against Moses, saying, what shall we drink? And he, talking about Moses, cried unto the Lord, and the Lord showed him a what? Showed him a tree, which when he had cast into the waters were made what?
1: Sweet.
0: Now the waters were what? Bitter. Now they're what?
1: Sweet.
0: Now they're sweet. There he made for them a statue and an ordinance, and there he proved them, and said, if thou wilt diligently hearken to the voice of the Lord thy God, and wilt do that which is right in his sight, and wilt give ear to his commandments, and keep all his statutes, I will put none of these diseases upon thee, which I have brought upon the Egyptians, for I am the Lord that healeth thee. And they came to Elim, where there were 12 wells of water and 70 palm trees, and they encamped there by the waters. Let's pray. Father, we love you. God, we're a needy people. And God, I pray that you'd help me tonight. I just don't want to preach to be preaching. God, there's a lot of great preachers in this room, and Lord, we pray tonight that you would say something very specifically to all of us. And God, that you would meet with us. And Father, if there's anybody not saved tonight, Lord, that this would be the night of their salvation. We love you. Thank you for loving us first. Father, would you meet with us tonight? And Lord, we're going to thank you and we're going to praise you for what you're going to do. Of course, in Jesus' name, we do pray and ask it all. Amen. All right. I want to give you a few other verses and we'll come right back to the text tonight. Go with me to the book of Colossians, chapter number 3, just real quickly. I'm going to give you a few verses real quick. Go to the book of Colossians, chapter number 3. The book of Colossians. Look at the book of Colossians, chapter 3. This is very interesting to me. Colossians, chapter 3, and look at verse 19. The Bible says, husbands, love your wives and be not what?
1: Bitter.
0: And be not bitter against them. You know, things in the Bible always intrigue me that why is there not in a verse in the Bible that warns the wife not to get bitter toward her husband? Could a wife get bitter toward her husband? Well, absolutely. But here is a very clear command for the husband not to get bitter toward his wife. Now, why would God say that? Why would God do that? I believe there's a reason why God said that, and he said it to the men. Because men oftentimes are more apt, I believe, to get bitter toward the wife versus the wife getting bitter toward her husband. So he says, husbands, love your wives and be not bitter against them. Now go with me to Proverbs chapter 17. Watch this. Stay with me. Look at Proverbs chapter number 17. The book of Proverbs chapter number 17. And look with me at verse number 25. A foolish son is a grief to his father in bitterness to her that bear him. Oftentimes, mothers have a tendency to become bitter toward the children. Not that fathers can. I believe a parent can become bitter toward their own children. Try to raise your children up the right way. Keep them in church all your life. And then your children appear to be not serving God. And or maybe you sense you have a child that's becoming rebellious. If you're not careful, you'll find yourself getting bitter towards your own children. Are you listening? If a husband is not careful, he'll find himself getting bitter toward his wife. A wife can find herself, of course, getting bitter toward her husband. You find in churches, you find members who very quietly become bitter toward their pastor. You often find pastors who are bitter toward their congregation. I preached enough now, and I've traveled enough now to sense in my spirit, and not that I've sensed it here, of course, I haven't at all in this particular area, but I have been around pastors as I begin to kind of what we would say unload. You just sense a bitterness in their spirit. I've often sat down with missionaries and sense a bitterness missionaries toward pastors. I've sensed bitterness, missionaries' wives, toward the ministry. This is a real problem. Pastors' wives becoming bitter at the ministry. A lot of bitter pastors' wives in the ministry. A whole lot of bitter pastors' children. Are you still with me? And, man, just it becomes a real problem. And this thing of bitterness, the word bitter means a sharp to the piercing, okay? Or some, it means painfulness, a sharpness, hurt there. So tonight we're going to preach on the subject, and I believe we find it in our text tonight, on the cure of bitterness. Somebody says, well, preacher, I can just make your sermon real quick. Doesn't bitterness come from an unresolved offense? Ain't that where it comes from? Yes, I agree with it. So, well, wouldn't the cure of bitterness simply be forgiveness and that would end it? Yes, you're right. Give an invitation, let's go. Okay? Alright? I agree with you, but see, as a pastor, here's what I run into. Okay? Well, I know that, and I've tried that, and, help me or tell me how to forgive. You follow me?
1: Yeah.
0: I know I had a man trembling in the hallway one time. We talked in the office. We came out of the office. We were still talking. His wife had committed adultery and he was so angry. He was so mad. As he was talking to me, his lip was shaking. And this man was becoming a very bitter man. Are you listening to me? And I've had people say, you know, Pastor, I know I need to forgive. I know that's the right thing to do. But how do you do that? What can you tell me to do to help me to forgive? Okay. So somebody comes and says, I'm bitter. Maybe you were molested as a child and you, become very bitter toward maybe a grandparent or maybe an uncle. And, you know, I've had tons of ladies come and say, preacher, I'm just so bitter toward my uncle or so bitter toward my grandfather or my father. And I know I'm supposed to forgive them. I know that's the right thing to do. And I know if I don't, God won't forgive me. But you know, so what do you say? Are y'all still with me? So I'm going to try to help you tonight to see this truth. I think here there's a principle here that I find in the Bible. If a man becomes very bitter toward his wife, and he may stay married and endure his message or his marriage. And by the way, I don't want to endure my marriage. I want to enjoy my marriage. Amen. The Bible says, "Rejoice with the wife of thy youth." Okay? I don't just want to say, I've been married for 50 years, but, you know, and I've set a record, but I'm bitter all of those 49 of those years. Yeah. Yeah. So I've been in this church for 30 years. Well, that's great, but I don't want to just stay in church and be bitter. I don't just want to stay in the ministry and finish and say, well, I finished, but finish bitterly. I don't want to finish. I want to finish with joy. Yeah. Paul said he might finish his course with what? With joy. And a lot of people stay in the ministry, they stay in church, or they stay involved, but they do it with a bitter spirit. Are y'all still with me? So we're going to look at this. There's some things here that I really believe that will help us if we'll just kind of just, you know, pay attention. Now, you don't have to pay attention tonight. I'm sorry. You're just going to have to listen, okay? So here we go. Number one, I want you to notice, first of all, in this story here, so we have the children of Israel. They left Egypt. They traveled for 3 days. They find themselves in the wilderness. They've had no water to drink for 3 days. And all of a sudden somebody says, hey, there's water! There's water! And so, man, you know, the response would be, man, yes, yes! And so they start running. And, I mean, I don't know if anybody dove in the water, but I think, man, they ran down and they grab that water and they begin to do this and splash it and go, yeah, yeah! Then all of a sudden they start, man, you can't drink this water. It's bitter! Water's no good. Let me show you one more little thing before we get started. Okay, I got to show you one more quick thing. Go to Proverbs 11. I want you to, let's connect this dot. Everybody still with me?
1: Yeah.
0: It's okay if I preach the Bible.
1: Yeah.
0: That don't bother you, does it? Okay. Look in Proverbs chapter 11 and look at verse 30. It says, the fruit of the righteous is a tree of life, and he that when it sows is what? Okay, we as Christians, okay, we cannot give life, right? But we are to be a tree of life. Other words, we live a righteous life that people would look at us and think, you know, that's what I need. I need salvation. I need Jesus Christ. Okay, but when you become bitter, you're going to become useless. See, this water became useless. This water become unproductive. This water, when you become bitter, you become barren. You see what I'm saying? And so when a Christian becomes bitter, they become unproductive. They're not be fruitful. They won't be effective. They won't produce in the Christian life. And this water was not good for anything. Okay, so let's look at this. Back in Exodus real quick. Look at the book of Exodus. I want you to notice, first of all, the picture of this tree. So when they came to this water and it was bitter, the Lord told Moses, or Moses cried unto the Lord, and the Bible says, look at verse 25, it says, the Lord showed him a what? Showed him a tree. The Lord showed him a tree. So let's just stop. Let's just think, and I think you will agree with me. The Bible says in Romans 15 and verse 4, the things that were written aforetime was written for our learning, right? And our comfort. So we have all these things in the Bible for a specific reason to teach us some things.
1: Yeah.

0: you know, I read the Bible too, Pastor, and in Exodus 12, they had the lamb and the blood was shed. And they've already left Egypt and they went through the Red Sea. That's a type of being baptized. And the first thing they run into this is a tree again. And so I just don't think that tree is a type of the cross. No. I think Fanny Crosby got it right when she said, Jesus, keep me near the cross. We as children of God can never, get away from the cross. The cross is, listen, this is where we mess up. We think the cross is just for the lost. Oh, big mistake. My friend, the cross is also for the saved. We can never get away from the cross. So if you read the book of Leviticus, you'll see those five first offerings there mentioned, the burnt offering, the peace offering, the trespass offering. You see those, they're all a picture of Christ. If you go to the tabernacle, we say, well, that lamb, that's the cross. But don't we find Christ in the tabernacle? Don't we find him at the showbread? I'm the bread of life. Don't we say, I'm the light of the world, the candlestick, that veil that was red, that's a picture of his flesh. And then we see the mercy seat. I mean, when you look at the tabernacle, you that are Bible students know, man, all of it points to Jesus Christ. All of those offerings point to Jesus Christ. Man, Jesus Christ is on every page of the Bible. He's everywhere. You agree with that? So the first thing they come up here, they run into this tree. And I believe this tree is a type or a picture of the cross. Okay? So I think we got that nailed down. So first of all, the picture of the tree is a picture of the cross. Number two, notice the provision of the tree. Notice verse 25 again. And he cried unto the Lord, and the Lord showed him a tree. Now, let's make three statements real quick. Number one, Moses did not grow the tree. Come on now, stay with me. Moses did not go. I did not come up with the plan of salvation. It is called God's simple plan of salvation. The Bible says that the Lord was crucified before the foundations of the world. Calvary, the cross was not, you know, when Adam sinned in the garden, God didn't go, oops, what do I do now? Now, I don't understand all of it. I just know this. My friend, the cross was no mistake. You still agree with that? Okay, so the cross and the plan of salvation, that was the plan of God, not the plan of man, right? You can't have Cain try to come up with his own plan. Man has always been trying to prevent or to invent their own way to heaven. You can't do that. You got to go by the way of the cross. Jesus said, I am the way, the truth, and the life. No man cometh unto the Father but by me. So Moses did not grow the tree. Number two, Moses did not find the tree. Moses didn't get out here and plant this tree, and Moses didn't find it. You said, well, yes, he did. No, let's look at it again. It says, and he cried unto the Lord, and the Lord showed him a tree.
1: There you go.
0: It was God that showed Moses the tree. You agree with that?
1: Right.
0: That's what I just read. Okay? Now stay with me. If you'll stay with me, this will help you, okay? Somebody said, well, I found Jesus. Well, I didn't know he was lost. Now, I use that term too, and I know what people mean, and I'm not trying to be picky, but you know, it was the sheep that was lost and the shepherd that went and found the lost sheep. It was the lady that found the lost coin. I was the one that was lost, and Jesus found me. You see what I'm saying? So this tree here, Moses did not grow it. Moses did not even find it. Hey, Moses didn't plant it. It was the Lord who came looking for me. Are y'all still with me?
1: Yeah.
0: Okay, so we see the picture of the tree. So far, you agree with me. We see number two, the provision of the tree. It was provided for by God himself. Here is some water that is bitter. And God says, I got a tree here that is the answer for the bitterness of that water.
1: Wow.
0: Yeah. We don't get ahead of ourselves, but are you already starting to connect it? Now, but number three, watch this. It's going to get a little bit better. I love this. The power of the tree. I'm not one to alliterate all the P's and the C's, you know what I mean? But this one kind of just fell that way. But look at verse 25. And he cried unto the Lord, and the Lord showed him a tree, which when he cast into the waters were made what? Okay, now I'm trying to stay calm here. But did you know the waters were made sweet? These waters that were bitter, when the tree came into that water, I believe instantly... Go ahead and drink it now, buddy. It's all right. You said, what happened?

0: That tree transformed the water. I was lost. I was on my way to a devil's hell. Man, I didn't grow up in a Christian home. I didn't know anything about being saved. I want to be careful. I don't want to give glory to the flesh. But I just say this. I sniffed gas over at Lawnmower to get a high. My life was a wreck. My family was a wreck. Nobody went to church. But man, when we got to the cross and when we accepted Jesus Christ, He transformed our family. He transformed my life 36 years ago. He transformed my life. By the way, I believe if you've been saved, He's transformed your life. Somewhere I read in the Bible, if any man be in Christ, he is a new creature. The power of this tree, may I say this, not only the salvation and the cross transformed, but can I say the Word of God transformed? You know, after you get saved, there's still some transforming to take place. God is still changing me. I haven't perfected the Christian life yet. He is still working in me. Somewhere I read this, I believe it's Romans 12, it says, be not conformed to this world, but be ye transformed by the renewing of your mind. If you'll put the Word of God in, it'll transform your life. Amen. Hey, the Holy Spirit will transform your life. 2 Corinthians chapter 3 and verse number 8, when Paul, who was Saul on the road to Damascus, got saved, he was transformed.
1: Right.
0: But God continued to transform his life. So we see the picture of the tree. And then we see the provision of the tree. We see the power of the tree. But let's think about very quickly some practical lessons from the tree. Okay? Just very quick. I want you to notice, number one, Moses seen the tree. Okay? Look at this. Look at verse number 25. And he cried unto the Lord, and the Lord showed him a what? And the Lord showed him the tree. The tree, when it entered the water, it made the bitter waters what?
1: Sweet.
0: Okay? I think what we see here is this, that, and I know this is elementary, but when somebody comes to me and says, I'm having a problem with forgiveness, I'm having a problem forgiving that person, I'm bitter, I'm angry, I'm mad, what can I do? How can I get this out? Okay, I will say, number one, you need to see the cross. So, well, I've already been saved. I've already accepted Jesus Christ as my Savior. I know. But you need to visit the cross again. Now, I'm going to save some time here because I know you're familiar with this. If you were to go to Matthew 18, Peter had a conversation with Jesus. And the Lord talked about forgiveness. And remember the question Peter said, well, how often do I have to forgive? Seven times? You know this. This is elementary. And the Lord said, no, 70 times seven. So what that means is, you walk around with a 3x5 card. And I'll say, all right, Brother John Penix, 369, no, what's 70 times 7? 490. So you're at 489. One more and you're done. Is that what the Lord taught? So when the Lord said 70 times 7, does it mean you keep up with it? When you get to 490, you're finished, you're done. No, what he is teaching, you never stop forgiving. And so the disciples are like, wow. See, if you'll get this, you'll stay married.
1: Come on.
0: I'm telling you, this will counsel your divorce. If you'll get this, you stay in church. If you'll get this, you stay in the ministry. Because a lot of people, what gets people out is they become bitter. A lot of young people become bitter. And that's why, you know, around 15 or 16, they begin to get bitter toward their parents. And they get this bitterness and the devil uses that. In other words, they give place to the devil. Let not the sun go down upon your wrath, neither give place to that. But you know, we should not be angry longer than 24 hours. Actually, of course, alas, would have been exception to the rule. But normally from sun, gotta remember where I'm at, so you thought I forgot. But normally, 12 hours is a day. I know you have a day here, 22 hours and something, okay. But normally, you shouldn't be, other words, let not the sun go down upon your wrath. When there's an offense, you need to settle that before the sun goes down. But people go to bed angry. Now, have you ever went to bed angry at your wife? I have. Boy, this is one super church. Wow, no, not just three of us, huh? Wow, that's pretty good. None of you ladies ever went angry at your husband? Huh? Couples go to bed so mad sometimes they pull the sheets and it's so tight you can make a trampoline out of it. Give him my cup. They're pulling it. Young people go, listen, and young people go to bed angry at their parents. Church members go home and go to bed angry at their pastor, something he said, something they didn't like, something happened in the church, and they go home and they go to bed angry, they get up angry, they go to bed angry, and before you know it, that anger turns to bitterness. Okay, now stay with me. Moses seen the truth. So we go to Matthew 18, and then, you know this, I know this is elementary, but people know it here. This is what I'm convinced of. They know it here, but they really ain't got it here. They can take the story. They can quote the verses. They ain't got it here. So Jesus illustrates. This is what I believe he's illustrating. And this is kind of the message, but I won't be finished because I got some more neat things in this verse. In this chapter. So, but watch this. So he said there was a king who had a servant, had somebody owed him some money, and he owed him, you know, with just money, just to illustrate, $1 million. And so this guy came in and he fell down and the king said, you know, payment's due. And the man said, man, I don't have it. Be patient with me. And it was a debt that he was never going to be able to pay. I understand. By the way, you could have never paid your sin debt. It was impossible. You get baptized, speak in tongues, give money to the church. You can never live good enough to pay for the sins you've committed. Nothing you could do to take them away. So, but stay with me. So he falls down. I can't pay the debt, and he's forgiven the whole debt, right? By the way, when you got saved, you was forgiven all. Yes. If we confess our sins, he's faithful and just to cleanse us from what? From all unrighteousness. You still with me? So you know this. He turns around. He goes to a guy, and this guy owes him $10. He grabs him by. He was just forgiven for millions and millions. He turns around and grabs this guy by the throat. Give him money. The guy says nearly the same words that he said. He falls down and said, "Be patient with me. I'll give you the money." And the guy throwed him into prison. Said, "You're going to sit there until you pay me." Are you listening to me? And so then this king over here heard about that and calls him to his office. He said, "Let's get this straight. I forgave you of all your debt, and you wouldn't forgive that guy for that little bit that he did you?" So he throwed him into prison and said, "You're going to sit there until you pay all." And he said, the Bible says he delivered him to the tormentors. And then Jesus ended that chapter by saying, "So likewise shall my heavenly Father do unto you if you from your hearts don't forgive," right? So where's the tree come in? The tree comes in this. The more you see how much Christ has forgiven you, yeah. Are you still? The more you see how much you sin against a holy and righteous God and what your sins did to Him, the more you see that, the more you see that, the more it will enable you to forgive others and you not become bitter. Yeah. Oh. You need to visit the cross. Yeah. And I tell people when they come to me and say, "I can't forgive," I say, "Yeah, you need to read Matthew, Mark, Luke, and John, and you need to live there and keep looking at the cross. And the more you see the cross, the more it will enable you to forgive others." Yeah. Story is told about a little boy. He was about 12 years of age. And he was beating his grandfather. His grandfather was terribly injured. And he was confined to a wheelchair. And for some odd reason, the 12-year-old boy he was feeding his grandfather with a spoon, and something happened. He snapped. He threw the plate down and ran out of the room and said, "I am tired of this. I'm tired of feeding grandfather." And the mother saw and heard all that had happened. And she said, "Son, it's time for you and I to have a little talk." She said, "Let's go outside." They went outside and they went sitting underneath a tree and a little swing, and they began to swing back and forth. And the mother said, "Son, we never have told you, but undoubtedly it's time to tell you now. You ever wonder why your grandfather was so badly burned, had all those scars, couldn't walk?" He says, "Well, no, I don't know what happened." "Well, when you were little, there was a fire. And me and your dad, we ran out. Your grandfather was staying with us for a few weeks at that time. And the house was on fire, and we all ran out. And we noticed that I thought your dad had you, and dad thought I had you. And so when we ran out, we both realized that we didn't have you, and we thought maybe grandfather had you, but he didn't have you. And grandfather darted back into the house.
1: Yeah.
0: Ran up the stairs, and you was just a little baby, and grabbed you. And as he was making his way down the steps, the steps break, and he trembled and fell, and still got up, and still got you out of the house. And he was injured and totally badly burnt. We didn't think he would survive, but you was fine. Tears begin to run down the little boy's face. And the little boy said this. He said, "Now I see." One day we're going to get to see Jesus. There's no scars in his hand. I'm not trying to criticize his soul, but there's wounds in his hands. They're going to say in the book of Zechariah, "Where did you get those wounds?" And he's going to say, "In the house of my friend." But let me tell you where Jesus got those wounds. You and I are sins. Put them there. It wasn't his sins. It was our sins. He knew no sin. He was born without sin. He lived without sin. He died on the cross. He became sin for us. And I'm telling you tonight, the more you see the cross, the more you see the cross, the more it will enable you to forgive others. Number two, not only did Moses see the tree, but the tree had to be cut down. See, this tree was planted in. And it had grown. I don't know how big the tree was. I don't know if it was a little tree or a really big tree. The Bible really don't tell us. All I know is that if you're going to get that tree in that water, it's got to come up. Are y'all with me?
1: Amen.
0: He said, "Well, what do you think that is?" That is, we got to humble ourselves. We got to humble ourselves. I like the way John the Baptist said it. John the Baptist said, "He must increase, but I must decrease." And if we're ever going to forgive, see what it really is. A lot of our unforgiveness and our bitterness comes from, get this now, a lot of it comes from our pride. It comes from our pride. And sometimes when people treat me a certain way or they say a certain thing and I get offended as I preach Sunday night or I get injured or I get hurt, a lot of that is about my pride. Your wife committed adultery and you're going, "I didn't deserve to be treated like this." The husband is unfaithful to the wife or the children. My mom and dad has been unfair to me. And a lot of root of that is our pride. Well, we got to humble ourselves. Now listen carefully. That tree was cut down. Have you ever read Philippians 2? I know you have. Do you know who Jesus was? Jesus was God. He was God. Did y'all get that? He was God in the flesh. Don't we believe that? That's what our carnal doctrine is, the deity of Christ. Well, the Charles King preached a message. He might have preached it here. Well, I was on the edge of my seat when he gave the title. I'm thinking, I want to hear this sermon. He said, he preached the sermon titled, "The Most Important Thing About Jesus." He preached it. The most important thing. I thought, what he's going to say is love, is forgiveness. And then he said, the most important thing about Jesus is his deity. Is that he's God, because if he is not God, then he could not do all that he did. He couldn't forgive. He couldn't take away our sin. He would be a liar. Jesus was God. That's what separates him from everybody else. But do you understand? The Bible says he humbled himself and became a man. Do you understand that Jesus is God and there's the disciples and he's washing their feet? Do you understand that Jesus is God and people are spitting in his face? He's God. He is God and they're putting on. He created the metal that made the nail. Somebody wrote the song. He created the tree. He grew the tree that he was crucified on. He knew how many hairs was on everybody's head that was there that day. They put nails in his head. They put a crown of thorns on his head. They spit in his face. They mocked him and they said, "If you're really who you say you are, then come down from the cross." But he stayed there. The song, "He didn't come down." Oh no. He stayed on the cross for me and you.
1: Right. Amen.
0: Do you see the humility? Do you see? I don't know if we'll ever comprehend, maybe in eternity we will, of the humility that was in Christ when he stepped out of heaven and was born of a virgin and walked upon this earth, and how men treated him. The foxes have holes and the birds have nests, and the Son of Man has nowhere to lay his head. Here he is as God, and he's being mocked, and he's being made fun of. He humbled himself. One of the problems with you tonight is this bitterness comes from the unwillingness to humble yourself. Number three, the tree died. You know, as far as I can tell, if you cut down a tree and throw it in some water, that tree's probably going to die. The Bible tells us in Romans 6 and verse 7, we need to reckon ourselves to be dead. And then lastly, the tree had to enter into the water. The tree had to make contact with the water. It's not enough to know these things. You have to apply these things. It's not enough for me to get up and say, you got to stay near the cross. You got to stay near the cross. As a Christian, yes, I know you've been there once. And yes, I know that you've been saved. And yes, you've accepted Christ. And yes, you understand. But we got to stay near the cross. We cannot forget the price he paid for us. And the more I see that, and the more I understand that, the more it will enable me. If he would forgive such a wicked sinner as I, and he's forgiven me for millions of sins, how much more should I forgive you? Yes. So we see some practical lessons from this tree. Would you agree with that? Yeah. Now notice, you say, well, what? Look, let's go back to this. Let me show you a few other quick things. The preacher's been gracious. He gave me lots of time. Let's look back here real quick in verse 25. It says, and he cried unto the Lord, and the Lord showed him a tree, which when he had cast into the water, the waters were made what? Then he made for them a statue and an ordinance, and there he what? There he proved them. Now, when these folks left Egypt and they're going out in the wilderness, thinking, you know, they're headed toward the promised land. Now they're getting thirsty. Their mouths are becoming dry. It's been 3 days. They haven't had any water. And all of a sudden they run up on this water and the water's bitter, right? Why wasn't the water sweet when they got to it? Why, you know, you ever did this? I know you never have, but I have. Why do things have to turn out the way they do? They took me snow machine riding. Oh, goodness. I wasn't on the snow machine for 2 minutes. I thought I broke my wrist. I really did. I thought, oh, but I acted like, well, this is great. I'm thinking, I'm going to go home with a broke wrist. God, why did you break my wrist? It's not broke. It's fine. Okay, it's fine. My wife healed me, okay. But, you know, I'm thinking, Lord, you know, I don't want to leave here with broke bones. I told the preacher, I said, we was coming down the route 3, I think it is, that 3 to come from Anchorage to here. And I stopped at a station, and we needed to get some gas. And so I put up, and the guy walked out. He said, may I help you? And I'm thinking, well, no, I know how to do it. I didn't tell him, but I'm thinking, I know how to pump gas. You know, I may be from Mississippi, but I can pump gas. And so he's, you know, I said, I got this. He said, is that a diesel? I said, no, it's gas. He said, well, you fishermen put heating oil in. Well, I knew the green one was diesel, but I have no idea that black one was heating oil. If he wouldn't have been there 5 more seconds, I'd have runked y'all's vehicle. Now, how bad would that have been? And God was very gracious. I gave him a track. I said, if you ever come to Mississippi, I will treat you to the best shrimp dinner you ever had in your life. But you know, I have been in a situation where things didn't turn out that way, where I did put the wrong fuel maybe in. You see what I'm saying? So why does God allow things to come into our lives? Sometimes, now we know ultimately it's to conform us to the image of Christ, but here he says to prove them. The water was bitter because God was putting them to the test. You say, will God put you to the test? Absolutely. Did God test Abraham when he said, go offer up Isaac for a sacrifice? It was only a test. Abraham didn't know it, but Abraham had so much faith in God. He believed that if he offers him for a burnt offering, a lot of people miss that. That was going to be a burnt offering that God was going to resurrect him, put him back together, and resurrect him. Yeah. You know God will allow you to be tested. People will get your parking spot. People will get in your seat. You're going to pick your baby up from the nursery and the baby won't be changed. The preacher says, has anybody got a song over here? And you raise your hand first. You know you raised it first. But the preacher always picks somebody else out. Because he really don't like you. So he's given his life here to destroy you? No. That is a lie of the devil. He loves you. But you're laughing. But there's such little things that people get offended, they get hurt, and they become bitter. I may not be the best preacher in the world, but I will tell you this. What I'm preaching about tonight, I have seen it over and over and over. Oftentimes, God allows things to come in our life. Why? Sometimes all he's doing is just testing you. Are y'all still with me? So why would God test you? Ain't y'all having tests this week? Tests are going on here, you know. Why would God test you? Now, let me help you out with it. Okay, God is not testing you for him to find out where you're at. He is God. He has all wisdom and all knowledge. He's the only wise God. Amen. And my friend, so he ain't testing you for he's going, I'm gonna figure out what they know and how mature they are, how much they've grown the last year. So I'm gonna test for I can figure out where they're at. No, God is testing you for you to know how mature you are and how much you need to grow sometimes. Amen. Well, sometimes things will happen and I'll get upset about and I'll act the wrong way and I'm thinking, man, I should be more mature than that. God allows you to be tested for you can see where you're at in the Christian life and how much farther you have to go. Has anybody spit in your face lately and you wipe the spit off and you say, may the Lord bless you?
1: Amen.
0: Huh? Has anybody nailed you to a cross lately when you said, Father, forgive them for they know not what they do? Now, little things happen and we get so upset. Are you listening? And sometimes it is big things. But boy, I tell you what, the Lord, this was a testing ground here. But notice this. This is so good. Look at verse 26. We must hasten. Notice after this, and it said, if thou wilt diligently hearken to the voice of the Lord thy God, and wilt do that which is right in his eyes, and wilt give ear to his commandments, and keep all his statutes, I will put none of these diseases upon thee, which I have brought upon the Egyptians, for I am the Lord that healeth thee. Get this. The promise for appropriately applying the tree. If we will appropriately apply the tree to our lives, God gives us a promise that the diseases that came on the Egyptians wouldn't have to come on us. Now, let me make a quick application spiritually here. The things that are destroying the world doesn't have to destroy you. Where you are on the job and the adultery that happens on the job and now that man is bitter and now that man is getting a divorce, that's not the path you have to take. Okay? If we will appropriately apply the cross to our lives and see what the Lord's done for us, if you were molested as a child and God has allowed that to come in your life, listen, you do not have to be destroyed by bitterness.
1: Right.
0: If somebody's done you wrong, they lied upon you, listen to me, if you had a loved one to die, and there's things that's come in your life that you don't understand, listen, you don't have to become bitter. That lady was out marching Monday a little bit, and when this lady came out to protest the protesters, and she was for abortion. And I just spoke to her just briefly, and I said, ma'am, and I asked you a question. I said, why are you so bitter? And boy, she cussed. And I ain't bitter. I said, ma'am, you are so bitter. You're so bitter. And by the way, she was. She was just so bitter because things has happened in her life and she hadn't been to the cross yet. And so only thing the world knows to do is to be bitter and to be angry and to drink and to do drugs. But we don't have to allow what destroys the world to destroy us. Why? Why? Because we have a Savior. See, we quote the verse, I came to give you life that you might have it more abundantly. But that is in the midst of our troubles and trials. Everybody's good in life and everything's going great. You see what I'm saying? Now notice lastly, we see the promise for appropriately applying the tree. But notice the plentiful of blessings when it was all over. Look at verse 27. Look at verse 27. And they came to Elim, where were 12 wells of water and 70 palm trees, and they encamped there by the waters. You see that? So right after that, this is amazing. Why didn't they come up on this first? That's not how God was working in their lives. So they come up on this bitter water, and God is teaching us a lesson here. Don't miss it. God said, yes, I know you've been rescued from Egypt. I know it's the blood of the Lamb. We all got that. But you've got to stay near the cross. You haven't traveled but 3 days, but you never get away from the cross. And so that cross entered that water, that tree entered that water. The water is now sweet, so they drink this water. Now they got clean water, now they travel, and before you know it, boom, they come up on all of this water. This is what breaks my heart. I just allure to the verse. But what is available for us who are saved, it really is a life full of joy. A life full of peace. A life full of contentment. A life of full of blessing. I don't mean material blessing. There's a lot more blessings than material things. Amen. You can't put a price on a good night's sleep. You can't. When I got those blood clots and if they would have just moved, I would have been dead. And I'm laying there in the hospital. And my wife says to me, she said, honey, are you scared? So, babe, I'm not trying to be a hero or anything like that, but I'm being honest with you. As soon as we get a chance, I'm going to sleep. And I went to sleep. I had the peace of God that passeth all understanding. When I preached my dad's funeral, I thought there's no way I could do this. But when I got up and I began to preach, I'm telling you, there's such peace that came over my heart. You can't put a price tag on that. When my house burned down, I have such peace of God. See, when you respond correctly to those who do you wrong and you don't become bitter, you can enter into this springs of living water. You come upon these palm trees and you come upon all, which is a picture of the abundant life. Now you're entering this abundant life because you appropriately applied the tree to your life. And now right here around the corner is this abundance of life that is awaiting you. That God has for all of us that are saved. But most people will live their whole life and miss out on what God has for them. That is such a heartbreak. Oh, I can't wait to get to heaven. Yes, it's funny that everybody can't wait to get to heaven, but soon they get sick, put them on prayer list. Yeah, that's right. God, give me some more time. Hezekiah, God, give me 15 more years. God, give me 15 more years. We all should be prepared for heaven. And I know we're pilgrims and we're just passing through, but most of us, want to live because it's natural to want to live. Are you following me? But here's my point. Most people, sometimes, I want to go to heaven. I want to go to... It's not really that they want to see Jesus. It's really they want to get out of their misery. They're not really having a life of joy and peace. And it's like, this is the exit. We're not looking for the second coming of Christ because we want to be with Christ. We want the second coming of Christ. Get me out of here. This world has gone crazy. But we're not really looking and yearning to be with Christ, which is a big difference. Are y'all still with me? If you will forgive those who's done you wrong, and you will properly respond, boy, there is so much awaiting you. Are you listening to me? Boy, I want to be careful. This will sound, I want to end with a sound of pride at home. Preach talking about humility, but God has allowed me to go places and do things that I never thought I would do. Come here and preach in this retreat was just beyond my comprehension. I'm thinking, why would they invite me? I preach in some of the biggest colleges. I've never been to Bible college. I don't have good English, and I'm thinking, why would they invite me? I'm not anybody. I'm thinking, why? And every now and then, the Lord would just seem to say, you know, over here and over here. Remember when this happened and this happened? I say, yes, sir. He said, you didn't get bitter and you didn't get angry and you responded right. And I'm just blessing you.
1: Amen.
0: You're my son. And now, you know, you probably responded and I'm just blessing you.
1: Amen.
0: I mean, God is blessed. My wife come from the country and I'm just a little city boy. And, you know, our backgrounds, we were broke, came from broken homes and it was a mess. But God has been so good. Are you listening? So many people are going to miss out on so much God has for them because they become bitter. You can have such a wonderful marriage. You know, you can have such a great relationship with your parents, but you're bitter at your parents. So you're going to become bitter and miss. You could have had so much fellowship with your parents. You can have so much sweet fellowship with your pastor, but you become bitter. You can have so much sweet fellowship in the church. I'm thinking, wow, such a wonderful church, such a wonderful spirit, such a wonderful pastor, such a wonderful spirit. And people to become bitter, get out of church and stay out there for 10 and 15 years. I'm glad when anybody comes back and anybody gets back right with God. But you miss all of that sweet fellowship.
1: Yeah.
0: Did y'all get this?
1: Yeah.
0: When they appropriately applied the tree, right around the corner was abundance of water. And that's what God has for you. Please don't miss it. Life is so full of hurts. Life is so full of things don't go the way we want them to go. They don't turn out the way we want to. I said to our church, my dream was, you know, my dad was an alcoholic. My dad got saved and God called me to preach. And I thought, one day I am going to get to travel maybe a little bit. And maybe God would let me go preach a revival somewhere. My dad would ride up in the front seat. And we would get there. My dad would sit on the front pew. And I would get up and I would preach. And my dad would go, amen, son, amen. That never happened. That never happened. It never got to happen one time. I can remember one night my dad coming to church and I was getting ready to preach and he was drunk. And he came in and he said, I want to say something. I thought, Dad, you really don't need to say something. You know, he was drunk. But he insisted and he came up and he didn't shove me, but he kind of just pushed me out of the way and he started talking. And I could just remember how broken I became. Are you listening to me? But man, my dad got saved and I'm not bitter an ounce for him. There's some things in life never turn out the way I wanted it to. But he maketh no mistake.
1: Amen.
0: You cannot see his hand. You trust his heart. Let me tell you one thing that is, I think is settled in my heart is this. God loves me.
1: Yes.
0: That is settled. He said, I don't feel like God loves me. Oh, wait. What has he got to do every day to prove that he loves you? He already proved it 2,000 years ago when his son died on that tree.
1: Yeah.
0: So we become bitter. Then we become unfruitful and unproductive. And we miss the abundance of life that God has for us because of bitterness. By the way, the Bible talks about in Hebrews 12, a root of bitterness. It won't just destroy you. It won't just affect you. It will affect your family and everybody around you. You hear me? You see a lot of members become bitter toward the pastor. It will every time, it will affect those children. Okay? Bitterness will not just destroy you. It will destroy those around you. But there's a remedy. That bitter water was made sweet when the tree came in. Amen?

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The gulf from earth to heaven was so vast no one could span, but because

0: imagine a line of work, a lifetime career, really, for which you prepare by failing? The man in this story knew there was a special purpose for his life. He just wasn't sure how to get started. And every time he tried, he failed. And yet each failure prepared him for the work he does today, which is successful beyond his expectations because his heart and mind and life were unshackled. Flooding the darkness with light, this is Unshackled. 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Since 1950, Unshackled has proclaimed the good news to an ever-darkening world. 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These true testimonies offer hope for everyone. Unshackled celebrates the truth that people living in darkness have seen a great light, and that light is changing the world one life, one heart at a time. Whatever your circumstance, no matter how desperate, the truth will set you free. And now for broadcast around the earth, here's program number 2,565 in the series Unshackled, the program that makes you face yourself and think.
1: Where are you headed?
2: Flagstaff, Arizona.
1: Hop in. I'm going to Phoenix.
2: Thank you. Thank you very much.
1: Where are you from?
2: England, originally.
1: I knew that wasn't no Texas accent, partner.
2: I'm awfully grateful to you for stopping. I waited for hours in the sun yesterday, but no one would give me a ride.
1: Where'd you spend the night? There's no motel out here.
2: I slept on a piece of fiberglass in an old storage shed. I wouldn't recommend it.
1: No one take you in, huh?
2: Well, I could have slept in a church, I called, but it meant walking 5 miles to get there.
1: Yeah, I reckon I'd try the fiberglass, too.
2: You do what you must to survive.
0: The man in our story was born and raised in Great Britain. Growing up, he attended private school, so his was a somewhat pampered life for the first 20 years. He was not prepared for the journey that took him halfway around the world to places where human suffering was greater than anything he had ever known. This is the true story of Jeremy Reynolds right now on Unshackled.
2: I was born in 1957, the younger of two sons. When I was still a child, my father developed multiple sclerosis and he was confined to a wheelchair by the time I was 11. He and mother fought almost every night. Why? I don't know, but I do know she wasn't happy with the turn her life had taken.
3: We wouldn't be in this predicament if your father had kept his promise and applied for a commissioned officer's position.
2: What predicament, Mom?
3: He can never apply for a commission now he's ill. Doors will always be closed to us. I married him because he had made that promise. If he wasn't sick, I'd leave him.
2: How can you say that, Mom?
3: I feel cheated. He broke his promise, that's why. I only stuck around to take care of you and your brother. Lots of parents wouldn't have done that, you know. You should be grateful that I did.
2: Yes, Mom.
3: Oh, take him his tea, Jeremy.
2: At age 11, I gladly went away to boarding school, about an hour's bus ride from our home on England's south coast. But instead of being an escape from the tension at home, boarding school was a nightmare of schoolboy pranks, sports that I hated, and cliques from which I felt excluded. The one bright spot was our math teacher, who occasionally took a break from numbers and read to us.
4: I saw a dark and stormy ocean and myriads of poor human beings plunging and floating, shouting and shrieking, cursing and struggling and drowning. And out of this dark, angry ocean, I saw a mighty rock that rose up. And all around the base of this rock, I saw a vast platform. And a number of those who were already safe on the platform were helping the poor creatures still in the angry waters to reach the same place of safety. Oh, okay. We'll continue with Colonel Booth's writing tomorrow.
5: Colonel Booth is saying that the rock is Christianity, isn't he?
4: More specifically, he's saying that the rock is Christ.
5: Well, most people who are sinking could swim if they try. They just don't try.
4: Even those who can swim need a place of rest. The storms come along, or predators, or physical problems, but the rock is always there to rescue them.
5: I think Christianity is irrelevant. It's a crutch for the intellectually feeble.
4: Jeremy, Jesus Christ is still the best hope, the only answer to life's problems. He is food for the human hungering soul.
5: Food for the soul? I thought Jesus fasted a lot.
4: More important than what Jesus ate is what he did for you on the cross, Jeremy.
2: Although I didn't agree with the Lord of my teacher's books, the stories he read stayed with me. I wanted to study sociology, but the boarding school didn't offer those classes. So I spent my last few years of school in Bournemouth, living at home. I didn't fit in at that school either. I was desperately lonely, eager for friends, and welcomed any attention. One day, while I was sitting in the student lounge, an attractive young lady came up to me and started talking. Her name was Jenny.
6: Where do you go to church, Jeremy?
2: I don't go to church. I'm not a Christian.
6: You don't believe in God.
2: Well, I don't believe you can know whether or not God exists.
6: Well, the Bible reveals him.
2: Well, I don't believe the Bible is true.
6: Oh, you're missing the best part of life.
2: I agree with Karl Marx. Religion is the opiate of the masses.
6: Faith in God is the only help in times of trouble.
2: I think it's more important for us to help one another solve our problems than to lean on some mythical God.
6: Jeremy, what if I told you that you could know for sure there's a God in heaven?
2: Oh, how, pray tell?
6: Well, come to church with me on Sunday. You'll see.
2: I didn't relish that idea at all. But I wanted to see more of her, so I went. Was I surprised? Hers was no proper formal cathedral. There was no organ playing, no pews. Everyone was friendly, and they sang lively songs. I kept going back each week, hoping to gain a foothold in Jenny's affection. But something else happened.
6: I'm so glad you're coming to church every week, Jeremy.
2: I have to admit, I like it. It's not like any other church I've been to.
6: Well, you mean it's so small?
2: No, that isn't it. What I've heard is so intriguing that I even bought a Bible.
6: You did?
2: I never believed the Bible was true, Jenny. But I have decided to read it with an open mind.
6: Oh, good for you.
2: The first time I opened it, I said, God, if you're real, speak to me in a way I can understand. And he did. The scriptures are alive. I know the Bible is true.
6: The word says if you seek him with all your heart, you will find him.
2: A week later, I did find him, and Mother became alarmed.
3: I thought your obsession with religion would dissipate. Instead, you're becoming a fanatic. I'm concerned about you, Jeremy.
2: You should be glad, Mom. You were unhappy when I believed the Bible was false. Now I know it's true. Every word.
3: It is a good book, but you read it all the time.
2: There's so much I don't know, Mom. I want to go to Bible college.
3: What good would that do?
2: Quite a bit, I should think. I know so little.
3: You were raised in the church. Didn't you pay attention?
2: Mom, you have to receive Jesus into your heart. He must become your Lord and Savior. Otherwise, you're eternally lost. Church attendance is not enough.
3: Oh, you've gone over the top, Jeremy.
2: I had a great deal to learn about relating to others, but I finished a year of Bible college in South Wales, then went back home to decide what to do with my life. My friend Jenny was excited for me.
6: You think God is calling you into full-time ministry? How exciting!
2: I've already been accepted at London Bible College.
6: Oh, when do you start?
2: I could begin next semester. The only problem is now I feel that God is leading me to Bible College in America.
6: Oh, how extraordinary.
2: I've applied to one in Florida.
6: How would you pay for that? I mean, here you can get financial aid, but there?
2: If God is leading me, he'll work it out, won't he?
6: Oh, yes, I suppose that's true. Listen, everybody, Jeremy's going to America.
2: I was accepted at the college in Florida, but being unemployed, I had no funds to follow through. As the months slipped by, I became the object of ridicule with the youth at church. And I began to wonder if I'd made a mistake. Then a friend gave me $200 for the airfare to Miami. 10 days later, I was offered a place to stay in Orlando with an English couple I didn't even know. My mother was not thrilled with my decision.
3: I can't believe you're going off on a wild goose chase to the colonies.
2: It's not a wild goose chase, Mom. God has called me there.
3: Indeed. For what reason?
2: I don't know yet. He'll let me know in his time.
3: Meanwhile, how do you expect to survive with no income?
2: The Lord provided airfare and a place to live. He won't let me down.
3: Don't expect any help from me at all. I've helped you quite enough, and this is how you repay me, by throwing your life away, all because of that fanatical religion.
2: I'm sorry you feel that way, Mum.
3: Well, you've made your bed, so you'll have to lie in it, whatever the consequences.
2: I arrived at Miami International Airport on a one-way ticket with only $50 in my pocket and a visitor's visa. I didn't realize that because I had no means of support and no return ticket, immigration officials could turn me around and send me right back home. I didn't know that I faced hardship and hunger. My odyssey had begun.
0: Jeremy's predicament had a purpose beyond his understanding, as we'll hear in just a moment.
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2: The immigration officer never asked if I had a return ticket. Poor, yet hopeful and completely dependent on others, I arrived at the doorstep of my benefactor, who was a pastor. We sipped tea while they questioned me about my plans.
4: So you came here on a one-way ticket?
2: Yes.
4: How much money did you bring into the country?
2: $50, but I spent 20 on the fare to get here, so I have only 30 left.
4: Only $30? Are you expecting more?
2: No.
3: Didn't immigration question you about that?
2: No.
3: Oh, well, you're very fortunate.
4: Mm.
3: Legally, you should have enough money for a return ticket.
4: Jeremy, do you have a scholarship or any other financial aid?
2: No, I don't.
4: How do you expect to pay your tuition? You shan't be allowed to work on a visitor's visa, you know?
2: Well, I'm sure the Lord has called me, so he'll help me.
4: Yes, well.
3: Jeremy, our faith has gotten us here. And if you want to get anywhere, it's going to have to be your faith that does it. You're not going to sponge off us.
2: I lay in bed that night, getting more scared by the minute. I was in a foreign country, living with strangers, with no money and no possibility of working. All sorts of things flooded through my mind. Maybe I could go back to England without losing too much face. A few days later, we had another discussion.
3: We have a suggestion for you, Jeremy. Hmm?
4: How would you like to spend the summer with a group of young people who travel the country holding tent revivals?
2: Hmm? Tent revivals?
4: Yes, it's a marvelous opportunity for you to share the gospel and to test your calling from God.
2: Well, how soon does this begin?
4: Right away. There's a bus full of young people leaving for South Carolina this weekend.
2: I don't have to pay for any of this?
4: No, no. Of course, you won't receive any income, but you will have free meals and a place to stay.
3: And you can travel all summer. It's a grand way to see America.
2: How could I refuse? So I spent the summer sleeping in pup tents while we traveled to various states holding revivals. Churches along the way provided meals for us, and I spent my days handing out tracts and witnessing on street corners. Evenings, I often preached at the meetings. In September, I returned to Orlando to stay with the same couple. That same month, I met Sylvia at church, and we began dating.
6: Jeremy, you don't have to apologize to me. I understand your situation.
2: I just wish I could take you to dinner or something, but I can't work, so I don't have any money.
6: But look how God is working in your life. I mean, getting you here and providing a place to stay. Even your work this summer, he provides our needs.
2: Yes, but I do empathize with the children of Israel who got tired of manna.
6: What do you mean?
2: Every day for lunch, we had peanut butter and jelly sandwiches. I am sick of them.
6: Well, I think God is preparing you for ministry.
2: Do you think ministers live on peanut butter and jelly sandwiches?
6: Some do, I'm sure. It's better than nothing.
2: Well, then I shouldn't complain. The Lord doesn't like complainers, and he is so faithful.
6: I admire your faith, Jeremy.
2: Well, for a spoiled...

0: to do anything. I had odd jobs and took some college courses, but I hungered to be in full-time ministry, even after the birth of our son.
1: Jeremy, I can't keep scrubbing floors to provide income. I need to stay home and take care of the baby.
0: Of course, Sylvia.
1: So how can you think of doing volunteer work?
0: But it's the Lord's work. He's called me into full-time ministry.
1: I don't doubt your calling, Jeremy, but right now is not the best time. We don't have an income.
0: God will provide. He always has.
1: Maybe he expects you to provide for us. You're the husband and father.
0: Other believers are supposed to support the work of God's people who serve in full-time ministry. Thanks to my insistence on being in full-time ministry, even as a volunteer, we were homeless by January 1982. A family in Florida offered to shelter my wife and two sons, but not me, because of my rotten attitude. Proverbs 10, verse 4 says, "He becometh poor that dealeth with a slack hand, but the hand of the diligent maketh rich." I had so much to learn. I set off for Flagstaff, Arizona, where I knew some people in ministry. I had enough money for a bus ticket to Dallas. After that, I hitchhiked. I was starving by the time a trucker picked me up at the Texas-New Mexico border.
2: You want a bologna sandwich? I have plenty.
0: Oh, thank you very much.
2: You know someone in Flagstaff?
0: Friends, yes. They minister on an Indian reservation nearby, and I'd like to help them.
2: You minister?
0: No, but I hope to be someday.
2: No offense, but I'm not much for religion.
0: Jesus wasn't either.
2: You're putting me on.
0: Not at all. Jesus provides the way for us to have a personal relationship with God. The religious crowd of his day wasn't interested in what he offered.
2: I didn't know that.
0: He is after the heart, not the rituals.
2: You have any kinfolk in this country?
0: Mm-hmm. A wife and two sons in Florida. We're expecting our third child.
2: And she let you go off like this? My old lady clobber me.
0: Well, I'll send for them as soon as I can. Friends in Phoenix bought me a bus ticket to Flagstaff, and I spent several weeks there, mostly thinking about Sylvia. We wrote letters, but I missed her and the boys. She was keeping the family together while I was trying to find myself. The Bible says, "If anyone would not work, neither should he eat." When that scripture was fulfilled in my life, I had to make a change. I heard there were jobs in the prison at Santa Fe, so I traveled there.
3: Hello?
0: Sylvia! Oh, it's so good to hear your voice.
3: Jeremy, are you still in Santa Fe?
0: Yes.
3: I got your letter. Are you working at that prison?
0: No, I'm working at a hotel washing dishes and driving a van.
3: Where are you staying?
0: A man at the church is letting me stay in his basement. As soon as I can, I'll send you the money to come here.
3: Is that where you want to live, then?
0: Well, mostly I want you with me. I've done a lot of thinking, Sylvia, and I need to take better care of you and the boys.
3: What about your ministry?
0: Oh, Sylvia, I've already failed at my first ministry, you and the boys. I need to serve God by taking care of my family first. I've been trying to run my own life. I know that I must obey His word in order for Him to use me. A Christian men's organization raised enough money to bring my wife and sons to Santa Fe. A few weeks later, our third son was born. A few weeks after that, came bad news.
1: Hi, hon. Why the long face?
0: I was laid off.
1: Oh, no. Why?
0: Staff reductions. The manager had the nerve to say, "It's a blessing for me because now I can go into full-time ministry."
1: Oh, Jeremy. What are we going to do?
0: Maybe he's right.
1: Oh, I can't go through that again. Not with a brand new baby.
0: Don't worry, honey. This time I'll work to support us. I'll get another job. I found a job selling ads for a Christian radio station, but I began to think seriously about a ministry where I could share the gospel. Maybe a coffee house. In Santa Fe, I found a place and discussed it with my pastor.
2: His place?
0: That's what I'd like to call the coffee house, because it would belong to the Lord.
2: And who are you hoping to serve or attract?
0: People who need the Lord but don't come to church. I can tell them about Jesus while they're getting warm and having a rest.
2: Well, it sounds like a good idea, Jeremy. There are a lot of people like that out there.
0: I know. When I was homeless and hungry, I would have welcomed a place to sit down and get warm.
2: Are you thinking of a shelter for the homeless, then?
0: Oh, maybe down the road. Right now, I want to start with

0: coffee house, open 2 or 3 nights a week. The coffee house grew to a shelter for homeless men in 1983. My church supported the ministry, which also gave free food to families who were struggling. For nearly 4 years, I worked without taking a vacation until I resigned in 1986. By then, I was burnt out and told the Lord I would do anything He wanted except run a shelter again. But in less than a year, I opened another shelter.
1: Never tell the Lord what you won't do, Jeremy.
0: I realize that now. It's a terrible thing to feel desperate for your family.
1: There's a real need for a ministry to homeless families.
0: Yeah, the Lord has proven that to me. I experienced many failures, and yet He always provided for us.
1: This is a great location, Jeremy. Mm-hmm. You have the buildings and enough room to expand in the future.
0: 52 acres. The owners offered me a place to live on site and 5 weeks free rent to get the ministry started.
1: This will be the only shelter for families in the area. Matthew 25:40 tells us, "Inasmuch as ye have done it unto one of the least of these, my brethren, ye have done it unto me."
0: It's my prayer that many souls will come to Jesus and learn to walk with God. As soon as the shelter opened, many homeless people found us.
2: I was wondering, the police said maybe you had room for me and my family. Caesar, the car broke down on the way to California and took all our money to fix it.
0: Well, how many are in your family?
2: It's me and the wife and 2 kids, mm-hmm. girls ages 6 and 8. Now they could stay at a shelter for women, but I hate to be separated from them.
0: Certainly.
2: You know, my wife has some medical problems. I just want to be close to her.
0: Well, I understand. Don't worry. We have room for you. Bring them into the dining room for a snack. Dinner is not for several hours.
2: Oh, well, much obliged, sir. You know, it's been a while since we ate.
0: While you're eating, I'll find a place for you to sleep. Then I'd like to tell you about the one who made all this possible, someone who can help you out of your predicament. I almost failed again, trying so hard. Everything grew so fast. The number of families we served, my efforts to raise money to keep it going, my time spent handling everything until finally I made a public appeal for help. The local newspaper investigated and published a series of articles that exposed my weakness as a financial manager, as well as the good we were doing in the community. Once again, my pastor came to my aid.
1: How does it feel to be in the spotlight, Jeremy?
0: It's quite demanding. The phone has been ringing constantly.
1: Are they critics or supporters?
0: Both.
1: Well, you took responsibility for the things that went wrong, and you were honest. That means a lot to people.
0: All I want is for this shelter to stay open. It breaks my heart to see families broken up when the Lord could heal them. Come with me for a minute. You see that family sitting in there?
1: Yes, I saw them when they came in. The woman looks pretty down.
0: Homelessness is depressing, I know.
1: Are they staying here?
0: Well, they want to. The husband's out looking for work. They'll have to sleep on sofas because we don't have enough beds, but we can't let them sleep on the ground.
1: Blessed is he that considereth the poor. The Lord will deliver him in time of trouble. God will continue to provide for the shelter, Jeremy.
0: I want to offer every family the wonderful new life that Jesus can provide for them.
1: Jeremy, you're doing a great job here. You just need more help, including a business manager.
0: Pastor, would you be willing to serve as president of our board of directors?
1: Oh, of course.
0: I made a lot of mistakes trying to do everything myself.
1: God will turn this to good. Wait and see.
0: Will you pray with me and ask for His guidance for the future? That's the story of how God prepared a pampered Englishman to minister to homeless families in America. We've bought all 52 acres of the land and now have a thriving small business, thrift shop, and farm where our guests can learn many skills. But the best thing they learn is that Christ died for our sins. And when you invite Him into your heart and life to be your Lord and Savior, everything changes.
2: Maybe you're not homeless. Maybe you listened to Jeremy Reynolds' story in the warmth and security of a home. But do you have a home in heaven? For what shall it profit a man if he gain the whole world and lose his own soul? Or what shall a man give in exchange for his soul? The Lord Jesus Christ gave His life for your soul. His blood shed on the cross paid the penalty for your sins. And His blood alone can wipe away the guilt and shame. For all have sinned and come short of the glory of God. If you would like to have forgiveness for the past and God's power each day, pray with us right now. Lord, I agree with You that I am a sinner and deserve to die for my sins. I believe Christ took my place and His blood pays the penalty. Thank You for such an unspeakable gift that He would die for me. I believe You raised Him from the dead and that He will live in my heart from now on, giving me eternal life. Help me to change, Lord, and become like You. In His name I pray.
3: 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So until next time, unless our Lord returns before then, the doors to Pacific Garden Mission are open night and day. Thanks for listening, and may God bless you.

0: boys and girls. This is Aunt Carol.
1: And I'm Uncle Dan. Welcome, everybody. We're glad to be with you again.
0: Today, I'm bringing you part two in the exciting life story of John Newton.
1: I'll say it's exciting, but I can't fathom how he's going to end up writing hymns. At the end of the first episode, he'd left the Royal Navy to join the crew of a slave ship. Not the kind of job I'd imagine for a person who is searching for God.
0: I don't think he was knowingly searching for God, Uncle Dan. But I know for sure that God was reaching out to him, as he does to each one of us.
1: That's true. Well, I can't wait to find out what happens next, so let's get started.
0: Good idea. Listen now to part two of Amazing Grace. John Newton, a young man born in 1725 and son of a respected sea captain, now found himself on a merchant ship off the coast of North Africa. Books by atheistic philosophers and the influence of other sailors had led him away from God. In fact, he delighted in trying to destroy the faith of others. He was the worst of troublemakers. Using his gift for writing verses, he composed songs that made fun of the ship's officers. One who was especially offended by these songs was the first mate. It was this man who took command of the ship when the captain died unexpectedly. Fearing retribution by the new captain, John persuaded a slave trader to hire him as a partner. This man, whose name was Clo, took John to his compound on one of the plantain islands and began teaching him the slave business.
2: That's it. Bring those slaves up here. You see these, John? They just arrived from the bush, a fine lot, too.
3: Let him!
4: What's he saying?
2: Just to step it up. We don't have all day to get them in the stockade. We're getting ready for another trip upriver tomorrow to get more.
4: Must be dangerous capturing men like this.
2: Well, the fact is, most are already captured for us. The Ohinis sell them to us. They're the tribal leaders. Of course, we do capture a few ourselves.
3: Let him! Moonwee-ye-ye!
5: Could you help me here?
2: John, let's give him a hand. These stockade doors are really heavy.
4: Sounds like there's a pretty good supply of slaves.
2: It's been good. Of course, my wife's a large part of my success. P.I.'s her name. She's a native princess.
4: Really? You have an African wife?
2: Yeah, you'll get to meet her soon. She's been away.
0: A few days later, P.I. returned, and Clo took the first opportunity to introduce her to John Newton, their new business partner.
2: There you are. They found you.
4: Yeah, I was just checking out the seedlings. They said to get up here to the house that you're looking for me.
2: Well, come in. P.I. is back. I want you two to get acquainted. P.I., dear. Let me present our new partner, John Newton.
4: My pleasure. I'll be a big asset here.
6: Is that so? If he become partner, then he gets money too?
2: Well, of course.
6: This white man our partner? Look at him. He ragged. No shoes. No nothing.
2: He'll learn. And he'll be a big help bringing slaves back on the longboat.
6: I don't like. Don't like one bit.
0: Soon after this, John and Clo were supposed to leave together for several weeks, but John came down with a high fever that made him delirious. Clo and P.I. stood beside his bed, deciding what to do.
7: That's it. Throw it over. No, the other one. Topside, Jack, topside. Yeah, the captain did it, and Polly.
2: We were supposed to leave this afternoon.
6: Polly. You get Ivory this time, too?
2: Maybe. Main thing is slaves.
6: This John, no good to you this way.
2: Oh, I have no choice. I'll have to leave without him.
6: Ye be fine here. I know what is good for John Newton.
2: Well, thanks for looking after him. See you when I get back.
6: So, worthless white man come to take my business?
7: Starboard.
6: Listen to him.
7: Come take me back.
6: He not live long with fever. Minsa! Coffee! Come now!
8: Yes, Clo, lady. We come now.
6: This white man going to die. I hope he dies soon.
7: Clo-lady.
6: This bed too comfortable for him. We dump him somewhere.
8: Yes, Clo, lady.
6: Take him to shed and back. Put him on a big wood crate there.
8: Yes, Clo Lady, we do now.
6: Just hold arms. Drag him out.
7: Oh, thirsty. Water. Water.
6: Water? He want water? John, mister, I see you water tomorrow.
0: Taking advantage of her husband's absence, P.I. withheld food and water from John and taunted him with scraps from her own table, hoping he would die. Somehow, John dragged himself outside at night and dug up roots to eat. Even the slaves took pity on him and secretly shared their meager rations with him. When her husband returned, P.I. lied about John, saying he was a thief. So John was chained to a slave and forced to work under the same conditions, with an overseer wielding a whip over them as they planted lime seedlings. His fellow slaves became friends.
2: Newton, plant faster! Owusu, you too!
9: Oh. Owusu, look. Clo, P.I. are coming.
2: Well, well, well. How's our thief doing today?
6: Overseer, wear out whips on him. He's so slow.
2: And maybe someday he'll be captain of his own ship and he'll come back to buy limes. We'll entertain Captain Newton with nothing but the best. Well, let's go have a cool drink and get away from these bugs.
6: Yes, sun's so very hot.
9: These cursed flies.
8: Quietly, mister. News for you. My friends say tonight he brings paper to you. Things to write, like you asked.
9: At last. I have to get a letter to my father to send help get me out of this hole.
8: My friends say he hide letter in claw bag on next sheep.
9: It'll work. It'll take months for my letter to get back to my father in England, but there's hope.
2: Oh! No talk there, just work!
0: John continued to work as a virtual slave, but he had to do something to keep his sanity. So whenever he could, he turned to one of the few possessions he had, a book of Euclid's geometry. Many times he sneaked away to the beach in the evening, where he would solve problems in geometry by drawing figures in the sand.
9: Let's see. The theorem reads, the angle formed by a tangent and a chord to a circle is measured by half its intercepted arc. I'll draw a circle and label the center O. Now I'll draw a chord. Ooh, a chain. Got to keep working. The angle that the tangent forms with the chord I'll call alpha.
0: A visiting slave trader happened to see him there one night. Curious, he went to that place again later, where he discovered what John had been doing. Seeing that he'd been doing geometry, he thought to himself,
10: this must be an educated man. I wonder why Clo has had him in chains for so long. I think I'll pay Clo a visit.
2: I understand your curiosity, Mr. Eisting, for your concern about this man, John Newton. But, well, I need to ask my wife something before I can answer your questions. Excuse me for a moment.
10: Of course.
2: P.I., you heard, didn't you?
6: Yes, I expect problem like this.
2: Oh, this is serious. Newton has already drawn attention to us. Could cause us a lot of trouble. Oh, I wondered what he was doing with a geometry book. I should have burned it. Well, what to do?
6: Telling Newton man being punished.
2: Won't work. He knows Newton has been with the slaves too long for that. I think we have one choice. Maybe he will hire Newton himself.
6: Hire him?
2: Yes, I have an idea. I'm sorry, Mr. Hastings. I just didn't want to leave out something important.
10: I understand.
2: You see, the fact is that John Newton is incorrigible. Just impossible to control. We've had to put him in irons again and again.
10: Is that so? When I've been here, he seemed, well, cooperative enough.
2: Oh, that's just an act, I'm afraid. We just don't know what to do, so we'd like to suggest you take him on.
10: You mean hire him?
2: Exactly. He's a strong man. Could be very useful.
10: I could use a man who's good with numbers, experienced in our business. All right, I'll take him. He can go back with me tomorrow.
2: Very good.
0: So John Newton was hired by Mr. Hastings, another slave trader who lived about 100 miles away. John was a good worker, and as more time passed and there was no response to several letters he had smuggled out to his father, John settled down for a long career in Africa as a slave trader. He even took an African wife and had several servants. The happiness he experienced here erased any desire to be rescued. Furthermore, he enjoyed his trips into the African bush country. One day, as he was getting the boats ready...
4: Tie it down well. You know what those hippos can do? I don't want to lose any of our slaves to the crocs either.
11: Yes, mister.
4: And when you finish that, get back to the cabin and
12: John,
4: bring up...
12: John, wait!
4: What's that so excited about?
12: John, can't believe it. A ship, offshore, here.
4: There's a ship? And it's anchored here?
12: Yes, the Greyhound. I just happened to be down at the beach and saw it. The men built a fire as quick as they could for a smoke signal, and they saw it and came about.
4: Amazing. Why would she be close enough to see a signal?
12: Yeah, there's no dock, and our supplies always come down the river.
4: It's hard to believe, but just in time. We've got almost nothing left to trade for slaves.
12: I know.
4: Well, I'm sure we can get what we need from the Greyhound.
12: And if I'd been 15 minutes earlier or later, we'd have missed her.
4: Make a list, then. Take a couple of men out there and see what they've got. I'm pretty busy, so I'll see you when you get back.
12: Right away. Easy. Let it down easy. That's it. I believe that's all. The cloth and the knives are in this one.
13: Ed!
12: Yes, Captain?
13: That's the last one.
12: I thought so. Well, thanks. And thanks for stopping here.
13: First mate and I were surprised to see your signal.
12: I know. Don't think there's ever been a ship close enough to see a signal here till now.
13: True. Kind of strange how it happened. Well, we'll be off now. Nice meeting you. Oh, I almost forgot. Need to ask you something.
12: What's that?
13: I'm looking for someone. A man named Newton. John Newton. Anybody around here by that name? His father wants me to bring him home.
0: Captain Swanick of the Greyhound had been inquiring about John Newton at several stops along the African coast. But this time, the answer he got was different.
12: You're looking for John Newton, you say? Sure, he's my boss. He's over there on shore.
13: Capital! Take me to him immediately.

0: That's John, walking down to the beach now.
1: Easy with the oars.
2: Ahoy there! Are you John Newton?
3: I am. John Newton, African trader.
1: That's right.
2: Pull up. I'll jump out here. Well, well. This is a pleasure. I'm Captain Swanick of the Greyhound. I've been inquiring about you along the coast. It seems your father received a letter from you, more than one, in fact. And he has asked me to provide your passage to England.
4: Back to England? It's a bit late for that, Captain. I'm well established here and my life is good. I'd like to see my father, but no, I'm not interested in going back now.
2: John, you should think about this. Of course, your father wants you to come back. But there's something else you need to know. You see, you have come into a large inheritance. £400 a year.
4: £400 a year? That's a fortune. It's hard to believe. I'd like to see proof. You must have documents of some kind.
2: Unfortunately, I forgot to bring the packet of documents from Liverpool. You'll just have to trust me.
4: I don't know. I live like a king here.
2: You won't have to do any work on board. Just enjoy the voyage. Of course, we'll be here a few more months picking up cargo, but no slaves.
5: There is someone else back home I put out of my mind. I wonder about her.
2: A woman. See? That's reason enough to go back. The boat's right here waiting.
4: All right. I'll go. Give me a few minutes. I've got to see my partner and pick up my belongings, but I don't have much. I'll not be long.
2: Excellent. We'll be here.
6: What John didn't know was that the story about the inheritance was a lie the captain made up because he wanted the reward he was offered for bringing John home. As for John, he didn't totally believe the captain's story either. What was probably more important, he thought about his former sweetheart Polly again and realized his feelings for her were still strong. So in less than an hour, John was on board the Greyhound. During the return voyage, first to Brazil, then toward Newfoundland, John was again a foul-mouthed nuisance to everyone. But he loved to read, and one day the captain found him looking at the books in his cabin.
5: When one that was in great anxiety of mind, often wavering between fear and hope, did once humbly...
2: Nothing to do but read while we're short of crew.
4: Yeah, I noticed.
2: The men are up there trying to take in canvas, and you're sitting down here studying Euclid, Latin.
4: Yeah, but this book of yours is different.
2: Which one's that?
4: Thomas a Kempis. The Christian's Pattern. Listen to this. A religious person that exerciseth himself seriously and devoutly in the most holy life and passion of our Lord shall there abundantly find whatsoever is necessary and profitable for him. And this. Oh, if Jesus crucified would come into our hearts, how quickly and fully should we be instructed in all truth? Stupid book. I just read it for laughs. Nobody could take this seriously.
2: If you knew what was good for you, you'd take it seriously. I'll say, in all my years of sailing, I've never heard so many profanities, so many different ways of blaspheming the name of Jesus from one man, and new ones every day.
4: Thanks. Gives the men something fresh, doesn't it?
2: John, I'm surprised God in heaven hasn't sent lightning down and destroyed this ship because of you.
4: God? Who cares? Eat, drink, and be merry, that's what I say.
2: To think you're Captain Newton's son. I've got to get back on deck. Leave the book in my cabin, will you?
4: Yeah, yeah. And over here, it says, O wretched and foolish sinner, who sometimes fearest the countenance of an angry man, what answer wilt thou make to God, who knoweth all thy wickedness? Why dost thou not provide for thyself against that great day of judgment, where no man can excuse or answer for another, but every one shall have enough to answer for himself? What if that's true? I've indulged every appetite, cursed, blasphemed, led others into sin. That means... Enough of this book. I've made my choices in life. When it's all over, that's it.
6: When John went to bed that night, he reassured himself that his decisions had been the right ones, and sleep came easily. But he was awakened during the night when the ship rocked violently, and suddenly water came pouring into his cabin. John sloshed through the water to the steps and headed up to the deck. Just as he reached the top of the stairs, the captain appeared in front of him.
2: Oh, Newton! Go back and get that knife down there! And let that man behind you come up! You, Simpson!
7: Yes, sir, Captain!
8: Ah! Man overboard!
2: Nothing we can do! Newton, forget the knife! Get to the pumps and make yourself fast! There's a rope!
3: Aye, aye!
2: Grant, heave to the ship! Back the main topsail! Now you, lash the wheel and bear a hand midships and get to the pumps!
6: John later wrote that the waves were higher than a house, and each time the ship went down, he didn't expect it would come up again. Still, he tried to be optimistic and reassure a fellow sailor as he worked the pumps.
9: Newton, we're going down, aren't we? Not if these pumps keep working. I never saw a storm like this. Those waves are so... That's another piece of port bulwarks.
4: Yes, about gone.
9: And the port anchor was tossed up. Smashed the forecastle in.
4: Keep pumping. We're loaded light. All that wooden beeswax will help keep us afloat.
9: No, it's too late.
4: Don't worry. In a few days, we'll get a laugh out of all this.
9: Any minute now.
4: We just hang on. Gotta see the captain.
6: John struggled through the wind and icy rain to ask the captain about a problem. As he was going back to his post, the spirit touched John. And without really thinking about it, he found himself saying,
4: "If this will not do, the Lord have mercy on us."
6: This was the first time in years that John had asked for the Lord's mercy. Now he returned to the pumps, where he labored for 9 hours before dropping exhausted into his wet bunk. He had been there only an hour when the captain called him up to the helm to steer the ship.
2: "Take the helm, Newton! Make yourself useful! Keep the starboard side to the wind. If we don't, it's all over."
4: "Yeah, it's impossible to stay on course that way."
2: "Worry about that later."
6: As John struggled to control the storm-battered ship, he began to recall treasured verses of scripture from long ago and the evil disgrace his life had become.
5: "Those verses keep coming to my mind like Mother used to read with me.
10: Because I have called and ye refused, I will laugh at your calamity. They did not choose the fear of the Lord, therefore shall they eat of the fruit of their own way. For it is impossible for those who were once enlightened and have tasted the good word of God, if they shall fall away to renew them again, seeing they crucify to themselves the Son of God afresh."
2: "Newton! You awake up there?"
4: "Yes, Captain."
5: "My mother started me out right, with God's word. I still love those old hymns, but something happened. No one has crucified Jesus more than I. Shameful, and I've led other people astray. This is the retribution the captain was expecting because of me. I don't know what's keeping this ship afloat. If we're going to bottom, let it be."
6: Gradually, the storm abated, and around 6 in the evening, the captain came to John with a message.
2: "Newton, the water down below is under control. Thought you'd like to know."
4: "Thanks, Captain."
5: "We may not die after all. How could we not go down? The ship was already in bad shape from Africa. Some other power must be at work. Maybe there really is a God. The Bible says Jesus died for the sins I have committed. Oh, how I would like to believe."
10: "If ye then, being evil, know how to give good gifts unto your children, How much more shall your heavenly Father give the Holy Spirit to them that ask him?
6: The badly damaged Greyhound continued on, making little headway for over 2 weeks. Finally, the captain assembled some of the crew.
2: Men of the Greyhound, as you know, the gale has been against us a fortnight now. And with our starboard side to the wind, we must be far west of Scotland, where there will be no relief. Food is critically short. With all our livestock gone, most of the provisions in the hold ruined, your ration will be half a cod per day.
7: Oh, we'll starve!
2: I don't have to tell you that we're in bad shape. One more storm could be the end of us all. One man lost overboard. Much of our clothing used to stop leaks. Another man dead from the cold and his labors. We're still pumping. Can't hold out this way much longer. If you believe in the Almighty, send up a word to him. That's all. And you, Newton, you're a Jonah. You brought this on us.
4: But Captain Swanick, I started reading the scriptures every day and stopped cursing and joking about Jesus.
2: An infidel like you reading the Bible? It's just so you can think of new blasphemies. You're a Jonah, and I ought to have the men throw you overboard.
6: As a few more days dragged by, with death becoming more likely again, John Newton believed he really was the cause of their troubles. He spent every moment he could in prayer and in reading the scriptures.
5: I will lift up mine eyes unto the hills, from whence cometh my help. My help cometh from the Lord, which made heaven and earth. He will not suffer thy foot to be moved. He that keepeth thee will not slumber. Behold, he that...
4: They're cheering. I wonder what's happened.
11: We're saved! We're saved! They're at the end at last!
12: See that? It's the island Tory. Ireland. We made it! What luck! This wreck of a ship made it!
5: Yes, I see. We've been delivered. This isn't luck, and no one else realizes it. There has to be a God who has overlooked all my sins. He must hear our prayers, for he has surely answered mine.
6: When the Greyhound anchored in Lough Swilly, Ireland, the next day, the last pitiful scraps of food were boiling in a pot. She had hardly anchored there when another violent storm came in, one that would have sunk the Greyhound had she been at sea. But God held it back until they were in a safe harbor. It was about this time, John later wrote, that real conviction began to come upon him.
13: This is Gunnar. I would like to invite you to Bible Baptist Church, Font for Kids and Preaching for Adults. 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

Thank you for joining the broadcast today, and we have been in the book of Revelation, and recently we've been in chapter 4 of the book of Revelation. We did get into chapter 5 a little bit because we're pulling out some topics. Today we want to identify the 24 elders that are mentioned in the passage of Scripture. By the way, four times they are mentioned in chapter 4 and chapter 5, and we'll read those verses as a text, and then we'll jump into the identity of those elders. Who do they represent? They're gathered around the throne. This is a heavenly scene. It is immediately after John is caught up. It has to do with the things that are hereafter. And I'm sure you've noticed, if you've been able to listen to previous broadcasts, that at this juncture in the book of Revelation, I'm pressing the issue on all of the evidence of a pre-tribulation rapture of the New Testament Christian. And in Revelation 4, in verse 4, he said, "And round about the throne were 24 seats. And upon the seats I saw 24 elders sitting, clothed in white raiment, and they had on their heads crowns of gold." I want you to notice the white raiment that's mentioned here. We'll come back to that in a little bit. Then we come down to Revelation 4 and verse 10. The 24 elders are mentioned again. Said the 24 elders fell down before him that sat on the throne and worshiped him and cast their crowns before the throne. And I want you to notice they cast their crowns before the throne. If you recall, I mentioned in the previous broadcast that in Revelation chapter 19, when the Lord Jesus comes back as King of Kings and Lord of Lords, he's wearing many crowns, and those crowns were cast at his feet in Revelation chapter 4 after the rapture and the resurrection of the just. Then in chapter 5 and verse 8, it said, "When he had taken the book, the four beasts and the 24 elders fell down before the Lamb, having every one of them harps and golden vials full of odors, which are the prayers of the saints." And then finally, in Revelation 5 and verse 14, it said, "And the four beasts said, Amen, and the 24 elders fell down and worshiped him that liveth forever and ever." In virtually every passage where we find the 24 elders, they are falling down before him, worshiping, and there are several other things that are pointed out. Now, these 24 elders are not angelic beings. These are redeemed, raptured, and resurrected saints, people who have been redeemed by the blood of the Lamb. The word elder is never used to describe angels, only ever used to speak of humans. They are distinguished from the angels in the passage and everywhere else. And, you know, the Bible tells us in Isaiah chapter 14, verse 12, when Lucifer rebelled, is the only place we find a throne connected to an angel, and he was trying to take one, actually trying to take the throne of God. "How art thou fallen from heaven, O Lucifer, son of the morning? How art thou cut down to the ground, which did weaken the nations? For thou hast said in thine heart," watch it, "I will ascend into heaven. I will exalt my throne above the stars of God. I will sit also upon the mount of the congregation in the sides of the north. I will ascend above the heights of the clouds. I will be like the Most High." His aspiration to be like the Most High, like God, to be equal with the one that has no equal, cost him his position, God-given position, and he was cast down, reduced to the one we know today as Satan or the devil. And the truth is that these crowns that are cast at the feet of the Lord were earned by believers. There are crowns mentioned in Scripture that can be earned. There's a crown of righteousness. There is a martyr's crown. There are several others, the soul winner's crown. And these things are earned. Salvation is a free gift.
but my rewards are earned, and I can cast them at the feet of the King of Kings to honor him after I am raptured. So my reward is not for me to revel in. It is not for me to brag about. It is for me to lay at the feet of the King of Kings when I meet him. But God distinguishes between the angels and the 420 elders in Revelation chapter 5, verses 11 through 14. He said, "And I beheld and I heard the voice of many angels." So here we have angels round about the throne and the beasts and the elders. So verse 11 mentions three specifically different groups, and they are all identified differently. So these are not angelic beings gathered around there sitting on these seats, these thrones around the throne of God or the throne of Christ, the judgment seat of Christ. Those who have crowns and sit on thrones are the redeemed. They're in white raiment. That white raiment was never used of angels. That white raiment is used to speak of the redeemed of God. And, several times in the scriptures he talks about that. He talks about it in Revelation 2 and verse 10, Revelation 3 and verse 21. And in verse 21, "To him that overcometh, I will grant to sit with me in my throne. And I also overcame and am set down." So the throne is promised to the overcomer, not to the angel. The white raiment, according to Revelation chapter 6, had to do with those who were redeemed out of sin by the Lamb and by his power. So these thrones, and there are many other passages, Revelation 20 and verse 4, Matthew 19 and verse 28, and so on. But angels are never seen on thrones in the book of Revelation. That never happens. They're never on thrones. The 24 elders are wearing white raiment, which is used in the book of Revelation 8 times. It talks about white raiment, and it's only in relation to Christ and to the redeemed saints. Every time it talks about white raiment, it's either talking about the Lord Jesus himself in white raiment, or it's talking about those who he has redeemed from the world. Revelation 3 and verse 5, we have a reference that speaks of that. It says, "He that overcometh, the same shall be clothed in white raiment." You understand, overcome is not necessarily to defeat someone. It has to do with me living in victory, and that victory is in Christ. Revelation chapter 12 says that they overcame him, Satan, the evil one, by the blood of the Lamb first, and by the word of their testimony, and that they loved not their lives unto the death. So they overcame for a reason, and the primary reason that we have victory is that we have been redeemed by the Lamb of God, by his blood, purchased and cleansed. Then when you come to Revelation 3 and verse 18, we have another reference. "And unto the angel of the church in Thyatira write, these things saith the Son of Man, who hath his eyes like a flame of fire and like brass." He tells us in that verse who it is that redeemed us. And we go on to several other passages. Revelation chapter 6 and verse 11, once again, has some references that speak of this white raiment. And this for sure should clarify things. It said, "And the robes and white robes were given unto every one of them. And it was said unto them that they should rest yet a little season, unto their fellow servants also, and their brethren that should be killed as they were, should be fulfilled." This is the group of tribulation martyrs who are crying out for judgment and justice. "How long, O Lord?" And they were clothed in white raiment, not because they were martyrs, but because they were redeemed by the blood of the Lamb. So we find that the 420 elders
are on thrones. Angels are not on thrones. These are redeemed men. The 24 elders are wearing white raiment. That white raiment is only ever applied to the redeemed and to the Lord Jesus himself. John references the one who is showing him these events as Sir. He didn't speak to an angel. He's speaking to a man. It was a man. Revelation 7, verse 13 through 15 would clarify that. And it says, he is one of the elders, verse 13. And an elder would be a man, not an angel. We've already discussed that. Elders have to do with humans, not with angelic beings. And if one of them is a man, then all 24 of them would be men. So once again, we're identifying those around the throne. These are the redeemed and the resurrected saints before the throne. They're represented by the 24 elders. Why 24 elders? To represent resurrected dead and the translated living in the rapture. Well, the whole priesthood in the Old Testament was made up of 24 offices. And, you know, 1 Chronicles chapter 24, 1 through 9, lists the 24 offices of the priesthood. Now, it's pretty apparent that I do not have time in this broadcast to turn and read that, but it's 1 Chronicles 24, 1 through 9. But the 24 offices of the priesthood are mentioned. And if you recall, in Revelation chapter 1 and verse 6, the Bible tells us that he hath made us kings and priests. The kingly stuff has to do with the millennium and before the throne. He hath made us priests also. Those are human offices, not angelic offices. There's no scripture that tells us that there was ever a priestly angel or a kingly angel. But then there are those who make up the crowd have to do with two groups. You have the Old Testament saints who were resurrected, and they're represented by the 12 patriarchs. That's the sons of Jacob. And then you have the New Testament saints that have been resurrected, and those who were living at the time of the rapture are caught up like John was, and they're represented by the 12 apostles. Now, that being said, the names of the 12 tribes of Israel are engraved and written in the holy city, according to Revelation 21, 10 through 14, and the names of the 12 apostles are also inscribed. Well, that pretty well does my time, but it's apparent to me that the rapture must take place and the redeemed have to be before the throne. If you're not ready for that event, trust Christ today and be prepared.

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0: God loves you like you were his only child. 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

Thank you for joining us today, and we pick up in Revelation chapter 4 and verse 4 today. We began talking about this in the last broadcast, and verse 4 says, "And round about the throne were 24 seats, and upon the seats I saw 24 elders sitting, clothed in white raiment, and they had on their head crowns of

in 1 Chronicles 24, the first nine verses, that it lists the 24 offices of the priesthood, and we have been made kings and priests, but that still does not identify who this would be. But it has to do with the Old Testament saints who were resurrected, and it has to do with the New Testament saints who were resurrected and those who were raptured or translated at the time of the first resurrection. So the Old Testament Jew is represented by the 12 patriarchs, and the New Testament Christian is represented by the 12 apostles. And by the way, when we get all the way back to Revelation chapter 21, and we come to verses 10 through 14, it tells us, "And he carried me away in the spirit to a great and high mountain, and showed me the great city, the holy Jerusalem, descending out of heaven from God, having the glory of God. And her light was like unto a stone most precious, even like a jasper stone, clear as crystal, and had a wall great and high, and had 12 gates, and at the gates 12 angels, and the names written thereon, which are the names of the 12 tribes of the children of Israel. On the east, 3 gates, on the north, 3 gates, on the south, 3 gates, on the west, 3 gates. And the wall of the city had 12 foundations in them, the names of the 12 apostles of the Lamb." So it mentions the 12 tribes of Israel. Those are the patriarchs. And then it talks about the 12 apostles, and that's engraven in the New Jerusalem, the holy city that descends down from heaven. This is the final home, the final resting place of all the redeemed of all the ages. And the 24 elders that are around the throne, the judgment seat of Christ in Revelation chapter 4 and chapter 5, represent those believers who have been resurrected and those believers who have been raptured. All of them have been redeemed by blood. They were all saved by grace through faith in the shed blood of Christ, plus nothing, minus nothing. The Old Testament saints look forward to the promised seed of Genesis chapter 3 and verse 15, the one who would bruise Satan's head and it would bruise his heel. He'd deal a mortal wound to Satan while he himself would die and rise again. But he would provide salvation for all. And so we find those two groups are mentioned. They'll all be in heaven. Now, there are seven acts of the 24 elders that are mentioned in this passage of Scripture. In chapter 4 and verse 4, the verse that we just read, the 24 elders are on 24 seats, and they're clothed in white raiment, and they had on their heads crowns, and they responded, but they sit on thrones, first of all. And remember, angels do not sit on thrones, and angels do not wear these crowns as the people of God, and angels are never elders. These are redeemed people, human beings that have been redeemed by the blood of the Lord Jesus. And by the way, that's further clarified in another verse that we'll look at here in just a little bit. But in Revelation chapter 5, verses 8 through 10, it tells us that these same people worship. Now in chapter 4, verses 9 and 10, it says, "And the beast gave glory to God and honor and thanks to the throne." But verse 10, "And the 24 elders fell down before him that sat on the throne and worshiped him that liveth forever and forever." Do you realize that in heaven we are going to worship him who has redeemed us forever and forever? Maybe we ought to get a head start on that and begin to worship him now. But John chapter 4 and verse 24 says, if that's ever going to be true, they that worship him must worship him in spirit and in truth. I must first be born spiritually by receiving Christ as my Savior. And then I'm to walk in the Spirit and live in the Spirit. But the only acceptable worship is that which is in the Spirit and is according to the truth. And when I check my Bible out, the truth is the Word of God. Everything else is error, or at least I should say everything that conflicts with what the Word of God

is a certainly error. And in John, he tells us they that worship him must worship him in spirit and in truth. Sanctify them through thy truth. Thy word is truth. John 17:17. So the Bible tells us that they sit on thrones. Only redeemed men do that. They're clothed in white raiment. Only redeemed men have that. It tells us that they fall down and worship him in chapters 4, verses 9 and 10. And in chapter 5 and verse 8, it said, when he had taken the book, and the four beasts and the 24 elders fell down before the Lamb, having every one of them harps and golden vials full of odors, which are the prayers of the saints, they sung a new song. And we're going to look at a few more of those statements as we move on, because those are more things that they did that are always attributed to human beings. But it tells us next that they cast their crowns before his feet at the throne, Revelation chapter 4 and verse 10. And in 2 Corinthians 5 and verse 10, he said, for we shall all stand before the judgment seat of Christ, that everyone may receive the things done in his body according to that he hath done, whether it be good or whether it be bad. But I'm going to receive a reward. That reward is not for me to revel in, but it's for me to honor the King of Kings with a crown that I can cast at his feet. But remember, those crowns are earned. Salvation is a free gift. And there must be a time and place when I receive the gift of God, which is eternal life through Jesus Christ our Lord. But as a saved man, if I'm going to have anything to honor the Lord with, I'm going to have to serve him and earn those crowns so that I'm able to honor the King of Kings in that day. Then the Bible tells us they fall down before him and honor him who is the King of Kings. In other words, this is reverence. I hear people say, oh, brother, you're awesome. No, men are not awesome. They're sinners saved by grace. And there are many good men, godly men, God-fearing men. And we ought to give honor to whom honor is due. But God and God alone is awesome enough for us to bow the knee, for us to fall at his feet. The Bible tells us in Revelation 1 and verse 17, when John got a glimpse of the glorified Christ, he fell at his feet as a dead man, recognizing his unworthiness to even be in his presence. And I'm afraid sometimes we get way too casual about our Christianity. We get way too casual and assume that the Lord just has to take us as the way we're going to live. He's just going to have to bless us anyway. But to fall prostrate at his feet is mentioned Revelation 4 and verse 10. It's mentioned again in chapter 5 and verse 8. It's mentioned a third time in Revelation 11 and verse 16, and then in chapter 19 and verse 4. So it's something that is a recurring theme in the book of Revelation. When people come in contact with the Lord, the risen Lord, there's an awe, and they fall at his feet as dead. And then the Bible tells us, and I already read this verse in Revelation chapter 5, verses 8 and 9, it said they sing and play harps. You know, singing has to do with praise, and it has to do with the heart. We're supposed to sing psalms, hymns, and spiritual songs. And the psalmist said, when he was redeemed, he hath put a new song in my mouth. Not just in my heart, but a new song in my mouth. And we're going to sing his praises for all eternity. And that's pretty exciting. And Psalm 22 and verse 3 says that God inhabiteth the praises of Israel. God does not inhabit wood and stone. He inhabits praise. That means that anybody who hears my voice today, who's a redeemed soul, a born-again Christian, can build God a habitation. The least educated person listening to me can build God a habitation of praise, and you have much reason to praise him. The most unhealthy person with physical ailments who hears my voice right now, you can build God a habitation. The youngest person, the oldest person, it doesn't matter about your gender. God inhabits the praises of Israel. Why don't you determine not to wait till you get to heaven to praise him? We'll do that for all eternity. We'll sing his praises. Maybe you ought to have a new song in your mouth today. Maybe you ought to sing his praises now. Maybe you should build him a habitation, and he'll come and fill it in your home.
Then it tells us that they act as priests. In Revelation chapter 5 and verse 8, they had taken the book, the four beasts and the 24 elders fell down before the Lamb, having one of them harps, golden vials full of odors, which are the prayers of the saints. They are making an offering to God. Priests did two things. Number one, the priest interceded with God for the people. The priest was an intercessor. And the second thing that he did was offer sacrifices to God for the people. The Bible tells us these priests are presenting their prayers, their intercessory prayers to God for others. And then it tells us that they give John the revelation in chapter 5 and verse 5. They give him the book. Now, this book represents, I believe, the sealed book that we find in Revelation chapter 5 has to do with the prophetic portion of the book of Revelation. Remember now, this is the book of Revelation. It is the revelation of Jesus Christ. To reveal means to uncover. It doesn't mean to create something new. This was always in the plan of God. But it was a veiled truth. It was a mystery. It was something that was unseen. And now the Bible tells us that God is unveiling this mystery through the book. So the priests represented the believer, and they are walking him through, John, another believer, through what is about to take place. And it goes back. We find a similar thing in Revelation 7, 13 through 14. Well, that about does it for my time in this broadcast. Thank you once again for tuning in. And if you don't know the Lord Jesus as your personal Savior, I urge you, bow your head wherever you are, call upon Him, receive Him today, trust Him to get you to heaven.

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1: And we were talking about, at the end of what last week's lesson, getting help in your marriage. And we're going to carry that theme forward, but sometimes the help we need to get is external. And I know that I've said this a lot, but it bears repeating that the first place for help always is the Lord. Always is the Lord. And I just want to caution you against something, okay? I want to caution you against the difference between thinking about your spouse and your marriage and praying for your spouse in your marriage. It is not the same thing. And sometimes we can spend hours and hours and hours mulling over conversations and issues and all this other stuff, and we didn't spend any time asking God, praying to God to help our spouse, help our marriage. Sometimes we ought to be praying and asking God help us in approaching a subject with our spouse. Right? Maybe there's a difficult topic that you got to bring up that typically you haven't had a lot of success in. Boy, before you enter that conversation, go to the Lord in prayer and say, Lord, please help my spouse. Maybe you know there's an issue in your life that's hurting your spouse. Maybe it's one of these complicated situations. And so you can go to God and say, God, please help me to find victory so I don't hinder or hurt my spouse with the things that are in my life. It could be a lot of things like that. Go to the Lord. Number two, and it's kind of plain, but go to your spouse. Sometimes, and this isn't everybody, but this does apply to some people, they are quicker to turn to other people than they are to their spouse. Now, on occasion, sometimes, and we got to be really discerning and prayerful and cautious with this, but sometimes other people can offer good insights into our relationship and our spouse. Sometimes, now not always, but sometimes a parent or a family member can offer some insights, some fresh insights. I have some people in my life, and I don't necessarily take my wife's issues to them, if you will, but they offer insights into me. Like, you know, hey, sometimes you kind of, you know, this way, and you're not as clear as you think you are, and, you know, these kinds of things, and can be really helpful. And then sometimes we have to seek kind of and I would just call it a professional help. I think we're so funny in our society, you know, like if I told you, hey, yeah, I'm going to this gym and I hired a professional trainer, you know, it's like, wow, you are really serious about this thing. You're really getting after this. That's awesome. It's almost commendable to people. But if you tell people, I sought some counseling for my marriage or for this or that, people look down on you like you failed. Like, oh yeah, you must be on the brink. Okay, now wait a minute, right? My stomach has become a clip for my belt. It's so big that I got to go to the gym and get a trainer to motivate me. But everybody thinks that's great. But then I go to get help for my marriage, which is by far the most important relationship in my life outside of God. And it's easy to feel defeated or you failed or something like that. And we got to resist that. And I'm going to say this. I was joking with the men this morning in men's prayer breakfast. I was like, I have this groundbreaking revelation I want to give to you. Life is difficult, right? Life is full of difficulties and you are not going to get it all right. Mm-hmm. And kind of the reality is, for a lot of times we feel like I'm not getting any of it right. Life is that way. So if we know that about life, why do we feel so defeated when we need to go get help? And one of the men says, hey, pray for me. And I cut my finger really bad last night. Has it all bandaged up. And I'm not, and this is what he said, I'm not sure when it's supposed to stop bleeding. And I'm like, When the doctor tells you it should, did you go to the doctor? Nope. Nope. I just bandaged that sucker up. Like, oh my word, what are you doing? And I said, your problem's not the cut in your finger. The problem is you're stubborn. You're a man and you're a pig-headed and stubborn and you're not going to go to the doctor. We kind of do the same thing, right? We have these wounds in our marriage. We have these problems in our marriage and we just refuse to go get help. I'll just bandage this sucker up and hope it stops bleeding eventually. What? That is not a great formula for success in our marriages. We need a little more. Come on, Bridger. No. Anyways. So sometimes we need to get professional help in these different areas. And so I'm just finishing the thought from last week. I want to kind of offer some of those things. We need to be very discerning in getting help. This is not turning to a friend or whoever, because we just want to be cautious about that. We don't want to create new problems in seeking help. That's what I'm trying to say. And too many times people have gone to other people and said, here's the thing, okay? So I go to Andy, right? And I'm, oh man, yeah, you know, oh, me and Sarah, we really hashed it out. You know, we're at the big fight, blah, blah, blah. And she says this and she says that. Because what am I going to offer Andy? Well, my perspective.
2: Right.
1: I can't give him what actually happened. I can only give him my part of it. Oh yeah, blah, blah, blah. She always this, she always that, blah, blah, blah, all these things. And then that afternoon, my wife and I have a great breakthrough, right? We're talking about that's what you meant by the, oh, I'm so sorry, I can't believe it. I thought you meant this, and everything's cleared up. Andy doesn't know that. Am I going to circle back and tell him? And by the way, Andy's a regular human being, so what do you think? He's going to talk to his wife and say, oh, my brother Dan talked to me today, pray for him. He's having a lot of troubles. Now, all of a sudden, right? And there's nothing wrong with saying, hey, please pray for me and my spouse. You know, we're having some things we're working on. There's nothing wrong with that. But I'm talking about getting into those specifics and the details and all this other stuff. You know, pray for my spouse. They're a bad spouse. I wish they were more like you. I'm just kidding. Okay. you know, if I was your spouse. Okay. Put that into the list of things never to say. Never to say. Okay. So would you head off to Ecclesiastes chapter 4 again, Ecclesiastes chapter number 4. One of the tricky things about marriage is that rarely, rarely are you ever just maintaining. All of our efforts or lack of efforts, all of it is typically doing one of two things. We are either helping our marriage or we are hurting our marriage. Everything we do is kind of typically going, now there's some things, you know, you got up and made eggs. Well, not necessarily tipping the scale one way or the other. Now, if your spouse is allergic to eggs, you could be tipping the scale depending on what you're doing there. But, you know, we want to look at this part of marriage from helping or hurting. Sometimes, and the reason I bring this up is because you don't have to raise your hand or acknowledge this, but do you ever find yourself in some kind of like argument with your spouse, and in the middle of the argument, there's a party that's like, this is stupid. We can't agree. We're just nitpicking back and forth about these little stupid things that no one cares about, right? I can honestly confess, I have been in the middle of arguments with my wife and just stopped them and been like, this is stupid. I love you. You want me to love you, right? You love me. I want you to love me. All of that is happening. Why are we? This is so irritating, you know? And sometimes actually, we've actually laughed and that finished everything. So hopefully that may somehow help somebody. But I'm telling you, it's so frustrating when you get in these little things. And part of the reason it's so frustrating is because there's a part of you saying this is not helping anything. This is not helping anything. And we want to be prayerful and discerning about our comments, our conversations, our activities. And I wish, and so many of you probably feel the same way, I really wish older Dan could travel back in time to younger Dan. One, and slap him. Two, give some wisdom. Be like, okay, there's a lot that you don't know. And sometimes if we're not careful, we're going to be investing our time and our energy in things that are actually not benefiting our marriage. And our spouse specifically, because remember, we're there to help our spouse. I know that that's not how some people view marriage, but we're there. Now, when I say help them, I'm not talking about doing somebody's dishes or laundry. I'm talking about helping them as a human being get through this complicated thing we call life, right? And this is where Ecclesiastes 4 comes in. It's so magnificent. Verse number 9, it says, two are better than one. Two are better than one. And by and large, you made a good decision to get married. You made a good decision to get married. You say, well, why did you say by and large? Because if you married against God's will, then probably a bad decision, you know what I mean? But I don't know of anyone in this room who that's the situation for you. And two are better than one. We're not, and sometimes you tell yourself this, or this voice comes and says this to you. Man, I'd be better off alone. I'd be better off alone. And that's not true. That's not true. We got to resist that. And we'll talk a little bit about that coming up. But two are better than one. Why? Because they have a good reward for their labor. And I'm just going to give you some things from this passage to help in our marriages, areas where we want to help. Number one, help by investing labor in your marriage. Help by investing labor in your marriage. Now, sometimes this may be cleaning the garage together or going shopping together and things like this, you know. Maybe it's working on finances or something like this. But how many realize that talking through marital issues takes energy? Oh, my soul, yes. It takes an incredible amount of energy, and it's labor. That's what labor is. It's the expenditure of energy, life force in essence. And if you're going to sit down and work on your marriage, son, it's going to take a lot of energy. And this is one thing I want to caution you from a mistake that I have made and still fight greatly. I consider myself a passionate human being about the things that I really, really care about. And when I come to work, I work in the ministry, right? What we do greatly affects the lives of other people. And so I don't just saunter into work, punch the clock, and then the second the whistle blows, I'm out of here. I don't care. I come and I give a lot of times 110%, if there is such a thing, while I'm here at church. I work a lot. I work hard. I try to be really focused. And some days it's literally from the time I walk in the door, it's meetings until the time I leave. I don't try to build my schedule that way. I think it's really unhealthy to do things that way. But sometimes I tell the schedule what I'm doing. Sometimes the schedule tells me what it's doing. We kind of try to negotiate there. And so when I go home, I'm tired. I'm done. And I don't just mean physically. I mean mentally and emotionally. And my poor wife. Now, what's my wife been doing? Now, she also works. She has so much more mental stamina than her poor husband. But a lot of times she wants to work on things, or, hey, we need your help with this or that, or, hey, we got some decisions, and what do you think about this? And she's patiently been waiting. And her mind is telling her, hey, we need to get XYZ done. So as soon as Dan gets home, we're going to this. And I drag my sorry leftover meatloaf person into the house, and I'm like, ugh. And it's like, honey, do you want to, you know, and Sarah's really patient, you know, chill. And I'll tell, oh, I just need to eat. I'm really tired. And I've had to invest so much more in my physical fitness so I build stamina, because it's not right. And let's hear me out. It's not right that my career ministry gets more of my labor and energy than my family, my wife. I'm not telling you the rules of the universe. I'm telling you my personal values in that. Now, you may say, no, my career is more important than my spouse. Well, you're going to run into a lot of problems. I hope you can see that. And some people, what they do is they try to write off their responsibility to family by saying this. Mm-hmm. Well, I went to work for my family. Mm-hmm. Well, there is some truth to that. But also, if you didn't have a family, mm-hmm. you'd still have to go to work. So it's not. And honestly, your family really didn't get a vote on the issue either. You'd be surprised. Some people are out there killing it long hours so their family can have a big house. If they went and consulted their family tell them, I'd rather have a small house with you in it.
2: Right. That's right.
1: Than a bigger house with you not in it. Right? That's not my... And we got to be careful about that. It's that communication. So what are we doing? Well, we want to invest labor. And sometimes you got to be like Brother Dan, and you're going to have to focus on your physical fitness. And I try to run. I try to work out. One of my biggest reasons is not because I'm beyond the youth vanity, right? I'm too old. I got too many gray hairs, right? Although I think, boy, I would love to have a stab at it if I could be that fit. But anyways, I'm beyond that. Physical fitness to me represents stamina, clarity, energy, things that I really value these days. And so we have labor. Now, I want to say this too, okay? Let's say you and your spouse decided, hey, we both like running. Let's go running together, okay? Inevitably, when you go running, you're going to find out you don't have the same pace and you don't have the same level of endurance, okay? So if you want to run together, what do you have to do? Think about that. What do you have to do? You're going to have to run at the slower person's pace and acknowledge their level of stamina. Does that make sense? If you want to run together. And we figured out in our marriage that my wife's brain capacity and mental, she is an ultra marathoner and I'm working on couch to 5K mentally. And so we'll talk, and what I mean by that is we're talking through subjects and stuff and I'm like, oh, yep, but I'm all in. But man, I can't keep the distance. Her brain can go all day and all night long. The funny thing, and I don't know if you deal with this, as we kind of wind into bedtime, my brain is in the process of turning itself off, right? And I'm like, I can barely form sentences. It's like, I need to go lay down before I hurt myself or someone else or make a bad decision or something. My wife's brain does the exact opposite. The second she lays down, her brain kicks into hyper mode and she's like, you know what? We need to da da da da da da. And I'm just like, what? Huh? And you know, we got to find the times and the ways to work together and labor together to be most efficient. That's super important. And, if you are the slower runner, then you need to work on developing your stamina to be better for your spouse. And if you're the faster runner, hey, bring it down a notch and don't make your spouse feel bad about being slower than you. Someone in the family, mentally, physically, emotionally, is going to be stronger than the other one. That's just the natural result of two people coming together. Now, you may be very closely fit. Congratulations. But by and large, we have to kind of figure that out as we go through marriage. So when we're talking about investing labor, match that energy, if you would, one for another. And then the other point is, notice he says here in verse number 9, because they have a good reward for their labor. My wife is such a disciplined human being. She does things because you should do them. Because that's what's right. I am much more like my dog, where I prefer a treat or reward for doing little of anything. Right? And sometimes when we labor, we need to be wise about our spouse because we need to say, hey, okay, we just had this great talk and really worked on marital stuff. Now, what's our reward for it? What are we going to do? Are you going to play a board game? Are you going to, you know, find something that you both find rewarding and look at doing that? Don't just have endless labor.
2: Right. Yes. Right.
1: Where's the fun? Where's the reward? Hey, we did this. Hey, tomorrow night, why don't we go out and do this, or order in if you like being at home, or find things that create balance. Some people, they want to get in marriage and all they want is reward. They don't want anything else. Anything that looks like labor, they resent. I got married so I could just have endless rewards. Life and marriage specifically is not an endless treat jar.
3: Right. That's good.
1: We have a little treat jar at our house for the dog. It sits out on the entry table. And the dog randomly will go over to the treat table and paw at the table as if to say, time for a treat. And it's hilarious because the dog has worked in like any occasion is a time for a treat. Dog eats, goes over to the treat table. Like the other night, it's 2 a.m. I'm letting the dog in. I open the door, dog walks in, close the door, goes over to the treat table, stands there. You don't get a treat for coming inside the house. There are some people, that's all they want. They just want fun and treats. No. There needs to be some labor. Right? We need to be investing in our marriage, making the right things happen in our marriage, making sure that we're helping one another, and then we have the rewards. They have a good reward for their labor, and the reward comes after the labor. So I want to throw that out there. Verse number 10. And if they fall, and we talked about this last week a little bit, and this is a hard subject, but if they fall, the one will lift up his fellow. And this is the second point We want to invest. We want to help our spouse through our labor, through our energy, through our effort. We want to help them. That's why I want to avoid conversations that are not helping. I don't want to invest my heart, my energy, my effort into a conversation not actually going to help my spouse. I got better things to do with my time. Some people just have to speak to say stuff. I don't need to clear the air. I don't need to vent all my feelings. I need to help. That's all I'm trying to do. So, labor to help. Secondly, help your spouse by lifting them up. Help your spouse by lifting them up. And it says here, verse number 10, for if they fall, the one will lift up his fellow, but woe to him that is alone when he falleth. The one will lift up his fellow. Now, again, I already talked about this last week. This particular context is not a marriage context, but is appropriately applicable to married couples. As you get older, you not only learn more about life, but you learn more about yourself. And on that journey, you are inevitably going to find some things you don't like about you. You don't like what your adult body looks like. You don't like just different things about yourself. And we have to be really careful where you can start to lose a sense of confidence, not arrogance, but a sense of confidence. And where is that spouse to help come along and lift up? My wife is one of the biggest supporters and believers in me personally. And I'm not talking about just blind delusion, right? What? You want to play in the NBA? Honey, you can do that. You're awesome. I'm not talking about pumping them up on absolute pure delusion. What I'm talking about is lifting them up. And in this context of falling, I believe relates to Galatians chapter number 6 and verse number 1, where it says, brethren, if a man be overtaken in a fault. Sometimes we fall because life brings difficulties into our lives and we have to deal with them. Sometimes we fall because we made a bad decision. And sometimes people feel like they get this sense of, you made that bad decision, so the results are on you. You don't deserve to be helped. Let me say that again. You made that bad decision. You brought it on yourself. You deserve the results. You don't deserve help. But I want to take a picture, if I can, from the garden. So God creates this beautiful garden, perfect place, takes Adam and Eve, puts them in the garden. He's done everything for him, and he gives them one rule. Not a dozen, one rule. Don't eat of this tree. Done. Well, you know the story. Eve eats of it, gives to Adam. Adam eats of it. Then what do? They make themselves aprons, which I'm assuming looks like a hospital gown in my head. You figure out whatever you see there. I don't think it was like a cooking apron, but anyways. And they go hide, right? So God shows up. And it's interesting to me that after that, God still helped Adam and Eve. God had to go find them, confront them about what happened, let them know the consequences, and still in that, God provided the sheep clothing for them, gave the prophecy of Christ coming one day. All these bad things resulted because of their bad decision, and yet God still helped them. Do you know that is the picture God has for you and me? Right. And I'm not saying you can't disqualify yourself for marriage. I'm not saying that because I think you totally can. But so many times we need to help lift our spouse up, because when we make bad decisions and we fall, we're going to need their help too. Right. And I hope that you and I, and again, like I say, not in a delusional sense, but I hope that we are the number one cheerleaders for our spouses. We always talk about this lady started talking to this guy, or this guy started talking to this lady, and they started getting drawn away from their spouse, and oh, they're such dirty people and all this other kind of stuff. Do you know sometimes people are just drawn to other people who are nice to them, listen to them, value them, and help lift them up? And it's funny to me how it's like, oh, you talk to somebody else. Oh, I can't believe you're such a traitor. Okay, that's fair. But let me ask you a question. How much lifting up are they getting in your presence?
3: Yeah.
1: Right? Anybody? Right? I don't want my wife to hear more compliments from other people than from me. I don't want my wife having to need to go get some encouragement from somebody else. I'm hoping that when other people say nice things or complimenting things, they're just kind of being echoed to the things that I'm trying to say in her life. I need to help my spouse by helping to lift them up. And by the way, people don't need lifting up in areas they're doing fine in. They need lifting up in areas where they're struggling or they need growth. And my wife is so great about that, where she's, how do you say your spouse needs to improve in an area? This is not a good conversation. This is such a difficult area. But one of the biggest things is letting them know, hey, I'm on your side. I wouldn't be saying this stuff if I wasn't on your side. And try to help lift them up. Let them know what you're trying to do. And he says here, towards the end of that same verse, it's really good, verse number 10, he says, for he hath not another to, what? To help him up. Help him up. How can you help your spouse get to the next level in their life? Do you know sometimes encouraging your spouse in devotionals or, hey, this Bible verse, by praying for them, what are we doing? I'm not talking about pumping them up so they can be deflated, but I'm talking about lifting them up. And I feel, honestly, I look back over my marriage, and again, I'm not trying to take my marriage and make it, you know, the all example, but this is an area of regret. I feel like I was too ignorant to the fact that my wife needed encouragement and confidence building from her husband. And I want to say this. This is one of the areas where that makes marriage so tricky. Why is marriage so difficult? I'm going to tell you one of the reasons marriage is so painfully difficult. Because you've let another human being into the innermost part of your life. So when they hurt you, you hurt in an area you could not hurt any other way. You hurt so deeply. Not because what they said is so bad. It's the unforgivable thing. It's because they are a part of the innermost part of your life. That's why. Flip side of the coin. When a spouse lifts you up and encourages you, that affects you on such a deep level. If a complete and total stranger comes to me and goes, that was a great lesson, Brother Dan, I'd be like, thank you so much. Who are you? But if my wife says, wow, that was a great lesson, it will always mean more to me because I know she knows me better than anyone else knows me. She can lift me up better than anyone else. And that's what I'm saying. That's what's so tricky about marriage. When you have problems, when you're having difficulties, it hurts so bad because this person is connected to that innermost part of you. But remember, there's the opposite side of that. No one can encourage more and give a greater sense of confidence than your spouse. And now I want to ask you a question here, okay? Does your spouse know you believe in them? Does your spouse know you're rooting for them? My wife should have no bigger cheerleader than her husband. Does your spouse know you're cheering for them, that you're rooting for them in areas where they're struggling? Do you know what areas they're struggling in? Do you care? Hard to lift somebody up when you don't actually even know what problems they're going through. And it's so easy with life being so busy. You take not just a career and ministry, but you add kids to the mix. And if you're bored, get a couple pets. Let's just go full tilt on this beast. And all of a sudden, it's so easy to be living right next to a stranger. And we don't know what our spouses are struggling with, where they need to be lifted up. We got to do a little investigating. We got to do a little investigating, do our best to stay connected. And it's okay. Now listen, it's okay to say no to good things for greater things. Let me say that again. It's okay to say no to good things for some greater things. And what I mean by that is, oh, Brother Dan, we need to do this ministry thing. You know, I got to say no to that because that's time for me and my wife. I'm saying no to a good thing in ministry for something greater, right, which is that critical time with my spouse.
2: Right.
1: And that's, it's a negotiated back and forth a lot of times because it's not always just one way. Sometimes it's, okay, well, we're going to be flexible over here so we can do this over here and accomplish as much as we can with the lives we have. But I need to say yes to the greatest thing, which is time. And what am I doing with that time? Where am I investing in my labor? Hey, I want to find out the struggles for my spouse. And that's where a lot of times I've gotten myself in trouble where I'm talking to Sarah about some things and she's like, yeah, blah, blah, I've been feeling blah, blah. I'm like, oh, I didn't know that. Well, you live right next to me, right? Got to investigate. Got to look after these things and figure some things out. Ask how your spouse is doing. Check in on them. And there's so many. Listen, we live in such a great day and age. I can't even imagine trying to live so many years ago when you just, you know, I guess simplicity has its own benefits, but I can't even imagine like leave the house in the morning and don't see your spouse, hear from your spouse, talk to your spouse until, you know, you come home at night and how are you and the kids? I got to go feed the cows and I'm not a life I'm looking for, but I'm so thankful. I use not only text messaging, but Marco Polo. I like Marco Polo better. Send little videos to my wife throughout the day. She sends some back and I'm really thankful for that. I like being able to stay connected and talk about some things. Okay, where are we at here? Okay, so let me wrap this up. And we're going to add a couple things next week to this list of helping our spouse. How are we going to help our spouse? Number one, I want to help my spouse by investing the labor that I have and figure out what you need to do to have the energy, to make the time so that you can be in your best place. Some people just feel like, I'm going to, you know what, no matter what condition I'm in, I'm just going to force myself. That's not always a great formula because it's easy to be in a bad mood when you're exhausted. It's easy to take things the wrong way. It's easy to say things the wrong way. We want to find the best time and way to labor for our marriage and for one another and to stay connected and talk about some things. And then number two, finding the best way to lift up your spouse. And this is, I want to say, this is unique to you and your spouse. You can't just go grab somebody else's formula because your spouse's needs are going to be unique and your method of trying to lift another person up emotionally, mentally, spiritually, physically is going to be unique. Maybe your spouse is trying to lose some weight. How good are you at lifting them up? And some people just feel like, well, yeah, I know you're trying to, you know, eat all this specialized diet and everything, but I'm just going to eat whatever I want. So it's really hard to lose weight when your spouse is over there chomping on a bunch of ice cream and whatever else, you know what I mean? Or do they feel like you're lifting up, you're trying to help them, you're trying to support them? What are we doing to lift up our spouses? And what are they doing to hopefully lift us up? And I feel like, I'll close with this thought. As men, we need to be the leaders in this stuff. We need to be the leaders. God said, hey, you're the head of the home. What does that mean? It doesn't mean you give all the orders. It means you lead. That means we need to be the first people laboring for our marriages. We're the first people trying to lift our spouse up. And that's a great thing about that I find, at least in my relationship, is that I think God has really designed women, take this the right way, to follow. And so when there's love, women will reciprocate it. That's what the Bible says towards men. Hey, when a husband loves his wife, basically he's loving himself. You're going to get all of that reciprocated. And so we got to make sure we're lifting up our spouse. Next week, we'll talk about a couple of other things we find in this passage, but I'm going to start there.

3:23, "For all have sinned and come short of the glory of God." 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
1: The Book of the Prophet Jeremiah, Chapter 48. Against Moab, thus saith the Lord of hosts, the God of Israel. Woe unto Nebo, for it is spoiled. Kiriathaim is confounded and taken. Miscab is confounded and dismayed. There shall be no more praise of Moab. In Heshbon they have devised evil against it. Come and let us cut it off from being a nation. Also thou shalt be cut down, O madman. The sword shall pursue thee. A voice of crying shall be from Horonaim, spoiling and great destruction. Moab is destroyed. Her little ones have caused a cry to be heard. For in the going up of Luhith, continual weeping shall go up. For in the going down of Horonaim, the enemies have heard a cry of destruction. Flee, save your lives, and be like the heath in the wilderness. For because thou hast trusted in thy works and in thy treasures, thou shalt also be taken. And Chemosh shall go forth into captivity with his priests and his princes together, and the spoiler shall come upon every city, and no city shall escape. The valley also shall perish, and the plain shall be destroyed, as the Lord hath spoken. Give wings unto Moab, that it may flee and get away, for the cities thereof shall be desolate, without any to dwell therein. Cursed be he that doeth the work of the Lord deceitfully, and cursed be he that keepeth back his sword from blood. Moab hath been at ease from his youth, and he hath settled on his lees, and hath not been emptied from vessel to vessel, neither hath he gone into captivity. Therefore his taste remained in him, and his scent is not changed. Therefore, behold, the days come, saith the Lord, that I will send unto him wanderers that shall cause him to wander, and shall empty his vessels and break their bottles. And Moab shall be ashamed of Chemosh, as the house of Israel was ashamed of Bethel, their confidence. How say ye, we are mighty and strong men for the war? Moab is spoiled, and gone up out of her cities, and his chosen young men are gone down to the slaughter, saith the king, whose name is the Lord of hosts. The calamity of Moab is near to come, and his affliction hasteth fast. All ye that are about him, bemoan him. And all ye that know his name, say, how is the strong staff broken, and the beautiful rod? Thou daughter that dost inhabit Dibon, come down from thy glory, and sit in thirst. For the spoiler of Moab shall come upon thee, and he shall destroy thy strongholds. O inhabitants of Aroer, stand by the way and espy. Ask him that fleeth and her that escapeth, and say, what is done? Moab is confounded, for it is broken down. Howl and cry. Tell ye it in Arnon, that Moab is spoiled, and judgment is come upon the plain country, upon Holon, and upon Jehazer, and upon Mephiath, and upon Dibon, and upon Nebo, and upon Beth-Diblathaim, and upon Kiriathaim, and upon Beth-Gamel, and upon Beth-Meon, and upon Kerioth, and upon Bozrah, and upon all the cities of the land of Moab far or near. The horn of Moab is cut off, and his arm is broken, saith the Lord. Make ye him drunken, for he magnified himself against the Lord. Moab also shall wallow in his vomit, and he also shall be in derision. For was not Israel a derision unto thee? Was he found among thieves? For since thou spakest of him, thou skippedst for joy. O ye that dwell in Moab, leave the cities and dwell in the rock, and be like the dove that maketh her nest in the sides of the hole's mouth. We have heard the pride of Moab. He is exceeding proud. His loftiness, and his arrogancy, and his pride, and the haughtiness of his heart. I know his wrath, saith the Lord. But it shall not be so. His lies shall not so effect it. Therefore will I howl for Moab, and I will cry out for all Moab. Mine heart shall mourn for the men of Kirhires. O vine of Sibmah, I will weep for thee with the weeping of Jazer. Thy plants are gone over the sea, they reach even to the sea of Jazer. The spoiler is fallen upon thy summer fruits and upon thy vintage. And joy and gladness is taken from the plentiful field and from the land of Moab. And I have caused wine to fail from the winepresses. None shall tread with shouting. Their shouting shall be no shouting. From the cry of Heshbon, even unto Eleali, and even unto Jahaz, have they uttered their voice. From Zoar, even unto Horonaim, as an heifer of 3 years old. For the waters also of Nimrim shall be desolate. Moreover, I will cause to cease in Moab, saith the Lord, him that offereth in the high places, and him that burneth incense to his gods. Therefore mine heart shall sound for Moab like pipes, and mine heart shall sound like pipes for the men of Kirhiraz, because the riches that he hath gotten are perished. For every head shall be bald, and every beard clipped. Upon all the hands shall be cuttings, and upon the loins sackcloth. There shall be lamentation generally upon all the housetops of Moab, and in the streets thereof. For I have broken Moab like a vessel wherein is no pleasure, saith the Lord. They shall howl, saying, How is it broken down? How hath Moab turned the back with shame? So shall Moab be a derision and a dismaying to all them about him. For thus saith the Lord, Behold, he shall fly as an eagle, and shall spread his wings over Moab. Kerioth is taken, and the strongholds are surprised, and the mighty men's hearts in Moab at that day shall be as the heart of a woman in her pangs. And Moab shall be destroyed from being a people, because he hath magnified himself against the Lord. Fear, and the pit, and the snare shall be upon thee, O inhabitant of Moab, saith the Lord. He that fleeth from the fear shall fall into the pit, and he that getteth up out of the pit shall be taken in the snare. For I will bring upon it, even upon Moab, the year of their visitation, saith the Lord. They that fled stood under the shadow of Heshbon because of the force. But a fire shall come forth out of Heshbon, and a flame from the midst of Sihon, and shall devour the corner of Moab, and the crown of the head of the tumultuous ones. Woe be unto thee, O Moab! The people of Chemosh perisheth, for thy sons are taken captives, and thy daughters captives. Yet will I bring again the captivity of Moab in the latter days, saith the Lord. Thus far is the judgment of Moab. Psalm 88. O Lord God of my salvation, I have cried day and night before thee. Let my prayer come before thee. Incline thine ear unto my cry. For my soul is full of troubles, and my life draweth nigh unto the grave. I am counted with them that go down into the pit. I am as a man that hath no strength. Free among the dead, like the slain that lie in the grave, whom thou rememberest no more, and they are cut off from thy hand. Thou hast laid me in the lowest pit, in darkness, in the deeps. Thy wrath lieth hard upon me, and thou hast afflicted me with all thy waves. Selah. Thou hast put away mine acquaintance far from me. Thou hast made me an abomination unto them. I am shut up, and I cannot come forth. Mine eye mourneth by reason of affliction. Lord, I have called daily upon thee. I have stretched out my hands unto thee. Wilt thou show wonders to the dead? Shall the dead arise and praise thee? Selah. Shall thy loving kindness be declared in the grave, or thy faithfulness in destruction? Shall thy wonders be known in the dark, and thy righteousness in the land of forgetfulness? But unto thee have I cried, O Lord, and in the morning shall my prayer prevent thee. Lord, why castest thou off my soul? Why hidest thou thy face from me? I am afflicted and ready to die from my youth up. While I suffer thy terrors, I am distracted. Thy fierce wrath goeth over me. Thy terrors have cut me off. They came round about me daily like water. They compassed me about together. Lover and friend hast thou put far from me, and mine acquaintance into darkness.
2: Proverbs, chapter 10. The Proverbs of Solomon. A wise son maketh a glad father, but a foolish son is the heaviness of his mother. Treasures of wickedness profit nothing, but righteousness delivereth from death. The Lord will not suffer the soul of the righteous to famish, but he casteth away the substance of the wicked. He becometh poor that dealeth with a slack hand, but the hand of the diligent maketh rich. He that gathereth in summer is a wise son, but he that sleepeth in harvest is a son that causeth shame. Blessings are upon the head of the just, but violence covereth the mouth of the wicked. The memory of the just is blessed, but the name of the wicked shall rot. The wise in heart will receive commandments, but a prating fool shall fall. He that walketh uprightly walketh surely, but he that perverteth his ways shall be known. He that winketh with the eye causeth sorrow, but a prating fool shall fall. The mouth of a righteous man is a well of life, but violence covereth the mouth of the wicked. Hatred stirreth up strifes, but love covereth all sins. In the lips of him that hath understanding, wisdom is found, but a rod is for the back of him that is void of understanding. Wise men lay up knowledge, but the mouth of the foolish is near destruction. The rich man's wealth is his strong city. The destruction of the poor is their poverty. The labor of the righteous tendeth to life, the fruit of the wicked to sin. He is in the way of life that keepeth instruction, but he that refuseth reproof erreth. He that hideth hatred with lying lips, and he that uttereth a slander, is a fool. In the multitude of words there wanteth not sin, but he that refraineth his lips is wise. The tongue of the just is as choice silver, the heart of the wicked is little worth. The lips of the righteous feed many, but fools die for want of wisdom. The blessing of the Lord, it maketh rich, and he addeth no sorrow with it. It is as sport to a fool to do mischief, but a man of understanding hath wisdom. The fear of the wicked, it shall come upon him, but the desire of the righteous shall be granted. As the whirlwind passeth, so is the wicked no more, but the righteous is an everlasting foundation. As vinegar to the teeth and as smoke to the eyes, so is the sluggard to them that send him. The fear of the Lord prolongeth days, but the years of the wicked shall be shortened. The hope of the righteous shall be gladness, but the expectation of the wicked shall perish. The way of the Lord is strength to the upright, but destruction shall be to the workers of iniquity. The righteous shall never be removed, but the wicked shall not inhabit the earth. The mouth of the just bringeth forth wisdom, but the froward tongue shall be cut out. The lips of the righteous know what is acceptable, but the mouth of the wicked speaketh frowardness.
3: The Epistle of Paul the Apostle to the Philippians, Chapter 1. Paul and Timotheus, the servants of Jesus Christ, to all the saints in Christ Jesus which are at Philippi, with the bishops and deacons, grace be unto you and peace from God our Father and from the Lord Jesus Christ. I thank my God upon every remembrance of you, always in every prayer of mine for you all, making request with joy for your fellowship in the gospel from the first day until now, being confident of this very thing, that he which hath begun a good work in you will perform it until the day of Jesus Christ, even as it is meet for me to think this of you all, because I have you in my heart, inasmuch as, both in my bonds and in the defense and confirmation of the gospel, ye all are partakers of my grace. For God is my record, how greatly I long after you all in the bowels of Jesus Christ. And this I pray, that your love may abound yet more and more in knowledge and in all judgment, that ye may approve things that are excellent, that ye may be sincere and without offense till the day of Christ, being filled with the fruits of righteousness which are by Jesus Christ unto the glory and praise of God. But I would ye should understand, brethren, that the things which happened unto me have fallen out rather unto the furtherance of the gospel, so that my bonds in Christ are manifest in all the palace and in all other places. And many of the brethren in the Lord, waxing confident by my bonds, are much more bold to speak the word without fear. Some indeed preach Christ even of envy and strife, and some also of goodwill. The one preach Christ of contention, not sincerely, supposing to add affliction to my bonds, but the other of love, knowing that I am set for the defense of the gospel. What then? Notwithstanding, every way, whether in pretense or in truth, Christ is preached, and I therein do rejoice, yea, and will rejoice. For I know that this shall turn to my salvation, through your prayer and the supply of the Spirit of Jesus Christ, according to my earnest expectation and my hope, that in nothing I shall be ashamed, but that with all boldness, as always, so now also, Christ shall be magnified in my body, whether it be by life or by death. For to me to live is Christ, and to die is gain. But if I live in the flesh, this is the fruit of my labor. Yet what I shall choose, I wot not. For I am in a strait betwixt two, having a desire to depart and to be with Christ, which is far better. Nevertheless, to abide in the flesh is more needful for you. And having this confidence, I know that I shall abide and continue with you all for your furtherance and joy of faith, that your rejoicing may be more abundant in Jesus Christ for me by my coming to you again. Only let your conversation be as it becometh the gospel of Christ, that whether I come and see you, or else be absent, I may hear of your affairs, that ye stand fast in one spirit, with one mind striving together for the faith of the gospel, and in nothing terrified by your adversaries, which is to them an evident token of perdition, but to you of salvation, and that of God. For unto you it is given in the behalf of Christ not only to believe on him, but also to suffer for his sake, having the same conflict which ye saw in me, and now hear to be in me. The Epistle of Paul the Apostle to the Philippians, Chapter 2. If there be therefore any consolation in Christ, if any comfort of love, if any fellowship of the Spirit, if any bowels and mercies, fulfill ye my joy, that ye be like-minded, having the same love, being of one accord, of one mind. Let nothing be done through strife or vainglory, but in lowliness of mind let each esteem other better than themselves. Look not every man on his own things, but every man also on the things of others. Let this mind be in you, which was also in Christ Jesus, who being in the form of God, thought it not robbery to be equal with God, but made himself of no reputation, and took upon him the form of a servant, and was made in the likeness of men. And being found in fashion as a man, he humbled himself, and became obedient unto death, even the death of the cross. Wherefore God also hath highly exalted him, and given him a name which is above every name, that at the name of Jesus every knee should bow, of things in heaven and things in earth and things under the earth, and that every tongue should confess that Jesus Christ is Lord, to the glory of God the Father. Wherefore, my beloved, as ye have always obeyed, not as in my presence only, but now much more in my absence, work out your own salvation with fear and trembling. For it is God which worketh in you, both to will and to do of his good pleasure. Do all things without murmurings and disputings, that ye may be blameless and harmless, the sons of God, without rebuke in the midst of a crooked and perverse nation, among whom ye shine as lights in the world, holding forth the word of life, that I may rejoice in the day of Christ, that I have not run in vain, neither labored in vain. Yea, and if I be offered upon the sacrifice and service of your faith, I joy and rejoice with you all. For the same cause also do ye joy and rejoice with me. But I trust in the Lord Jesus to send Timotheus shortly unto you, that I also may be of good comfort when I know your state. For I have no man like-minded who will naturally care for your state. For all seek their own, not the things which are Jesus Christ's. But ye know the proof of him, that as a son with the Father he hath served with me in the gospel. Him therefore I hope to send presently, so soon as I shall see how it will go with me. But I trust in the Lord that I also myself shall come shortly. Yet I supposed it necessary to send to you Epaphroditus, my brother and companion in labor and fellow soldier, but your messenger, and he that ministered to my wants. For he longed after you all, and was full of heaviness, because that ye had heard that he had been sick. For indeed he was sick nigh unto death. But God had mercy on him, and not on him only, but on me also, lest I should have sorrow upon sorrow. I sent him therefore the more carefully, that when ye see him again, ye may rejoice, and that I may be the less sorrowful. Receive him therefore in the Lord with all gladness, and hold such in reputation. Because for the work of Christ he was nigh unto death, not regarding his life, to supply your lack of service toward me.
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1: Nehemiah chapter number one, and we're going to cover some of the ground and review a little bit from where we were last week in chapter number one. But Nehemiah, chronologically, this record, this account, falls at the very end of Old Testament history. Now, looking at your Bible and looking at where Nehemiah is placed in the Old Testament in the arrangement of the books, you might not think that, but really Nehemiah chronologically occurs right before or right at the end of the Old Testament, about 440 or so years before Christ. So after Nehemiah is essentially when what we call the 400 silent years then would occur. In that period in between the Old and New Testaments, John the Baptist coming on the scene broke that silence. But Nehemiah falls right there at the end of the Old Testament, and the events, the background, we touched on this last week of the book of Nehemiah, was that the Old Testament nation of Israel was divided, we know, into two parts. The northern kingdom that was called Israel, or in some cases it's called Ephraim, and then the southern kingdom that was called Judah. Israel was comprised of 12 tribes, so the northern kingdom was 10 tribes in the north. The southern kingdom of Judah was the two tribes in the south. And because of Judah, the southern kingdom's disobedience and rebellion against God and rejection of his prophets and even abuse and killing of God's prophets, God allowed Judah, the southern kingdom of Israel, to be taken into captivity by Nebuchadnezzar of Babylon. And so for 70 years, God had prophesied that that captivity would last for 70 years. And then after that 70-year captivity was fulfilled, then God moved upon the heart of the king of that day, Cyrus, the Persian. And it was King Cyrus who issued the decree that all of the Jews could go back home after that 70-year period of captivity was fulfilled. And so there were three returns of Jews that went back to Babylon. Initially, a group of about 50,000 went back, led by a man named Zerubbabel. Zerubbabel led that group of 50,000 Jews back to their homeland, which was about a four-month journey, probably on foot, I suppose, maybe on by animals, by beasts, but about 4 months it took to travel from Babylon, modern-day Iraq, down to Israel. Zerubbabel led about 50,000, and under his leadership, the temple was rebuilt. Because Nebuchadnezzar's armies had destroyed the temple, destroyed the city, destroyed the walls, burned the gates. And then, about 80 years or so after that, another group goes back, led by Ezra. And Ezra led the rebuilding, if you would, of the spirituality of the people. The Bible says that Ezra prepared his heart to seek the Lord, and he taught the word of God to those Jews back there in Jerusalem. And then the third group that went back was led by Nehemiah, and just a smaller group of people, and it was Nehemiah that we'll read about in the book of Nehemiah that led the wall building project. And remember that it had been a total of 94 years from when Cyrus issued that decree for the Jews to go home. Now, 94 years have transpired by the time Nehemiah gets involved in this project of rebuilding the walls. So that means a grand total a grand total of from Nebuchadnezzar's destruction of Jerusalem, you have 70 years of captivity, and then the decree was issued for the Jews to go home. But now that's 90 years removed now. So we're looking at a total of about 160 years after Jerusalem had been destroyed and the walls broken down, the temple destroyed, the gates of the city burned with fire. 160 years have passed since that time until Nehemiah. Now, just to put that in perspective for you and me, that would be like today, you and I setting out to begin a project of rebuilding that which was destroyed in 1866. That's a long time ago. Isn't it, Mrs. Keener? That's a long time ago. Now, you think I'm picking on Mrs. Keener. She's smiling up here. And she just told me on Wednesday night, she said, "I'm just looking forward to going to heaven." I said, "Amen." I wish everybody had that same confidence. You know, she was involved in Christian ministry for many, many years, but not saved. She got saved very late in life. And I appreciate her faithfulness and her commitment. So just think about it. So imagine that you and I set out to rebuild walls around our city that had been destroyed back in 1866. Now here's the problem, is that when something has been that way, that wrong for so long, people get used to it. That becomes the new normal. We need to read the Bible to get started here tonight. Look at Nehemiah chapter 6. Nehemiah provides for my own heart some of my favorite verses and statements in the Bible. This is one of them. Look at Nehemiah chapter 6, verse number 3. "And I sent messengers unto them, saying, I am doing a great work." What a statement. He didn't say, "I'm a great man doing a work." He just said, "I'm doing a great work." I will never forget a sermon preached here many, many years ago by a visiting preacher. And the title of the message from this text was, "It's the work that's great." That was Pastor Terry Angel, who came here years ago to visit missionary Bob Mace, who was in Kotzebue. Brother Angel and another preacher was with him, had been to Kotzebue. I think they were on their way home and they stopped in Fairbanks. I think that was the only time he's ever been to Bible Baptist Church. But he preached that night from Nehemiah 6 and verse 3, "It's the work that's great." Back then we used to get sermon copies on cassette tape back in the Stone Age. And I had a cassette tape of that message. And I wore that out. We took it amongst many other sermon cassette tapes. We took it to Fiji. And in the humidity of that climate, it ate up that ribbon inside the tape and it wouldn't play anymore. But I think I wore that sermon out listening to it. It's the work that's great. And Nehemiah didn't say, "I'm a great man doing a work," taking glory for himself. But he said, "It's the work, this work of God that's great. I'm doing a great work so that I cannot come down. Why should the work cease while I leave it and come down to you?" That he was being tempted to leave and to go meet with these men that were adversaries. They were enemies of God's people. And he said, "No, I'm not coming down. Because if I come down, the work is going to cease." And he didn't want the work of God to cease because it is a great work. Don't ever lose the wonder of being able to serve the Lord in the ministry. God's work is a great work. You know, I know that you can read the who's who lists and the Fortune 500 lists, but none of those people are doing works any greater than what God's people do for the sake of the ministry and giving the gospel to lost souls. Those works pale in comparison to the work of God. So we see that Nehemiah led the wall building project and the people had been, some of those people had been living in Jerusalem because of the groups that had returned. Some of them had been living back in Jerusalem all of their lives in this state of ruin and rubble. When we were in Fiji, we went one day to visit a man who he'd come to church. So we're following up with him, and he gave us his address, and the main road was right along the seafront. The ocean came right up there, probably just 150 yards, 200 yards from his house, right there on the seaside. And we drove out there. The only problem was in between his house and the ocean was the landfill of the capital city. That's what I said. Who was the engineer that laid this out and put the Suva City dump right next to the ocean, right where all the traffic comes in, tourists come through and have to drive past the dump? And if you think a trash can in Fairbanks, Alaska can have a ripe smell, you go to the tropics where it's hot and humid all day, every day. And every now and then that dump would spontaneously combust. And thankfully, there were only about 3 days, literally a year, when the wind would shift and blow that smell towards our neighborhood where we live several miles away. But I'm telling you, when it did blow that way, it was close the windows and take cover. It was horrifically foul. Well, this man lived, if I'm lying, I'm dying, his house was directly across the road from the entrance to the landfill, right there. I mean, it blocked his whole view of whatever view he had before. All he could see was the dump. So we pulled up in his driveway, and usually when you're driving through that area, you roll the windows up. I mean, even if it's a comfortable day, you don't go down through that neighborhood, that area with the windows down. The smell is just overpowering. And we put the windows up, pulled in there, but I realized we got to get out. We got to go talk to this guy. And I remember pulling up when I realized where he lived, and this house is right across from the dump. I was amazed to see that the windows of his house were open. I thought, you've got to be kidding me. This guy lives. I mean, this smell is just horrific. So we came out, we knocked on the door. He comes outside. We begin talking. And I know this, Brother Sager, this would not fly in your soul winning class. This is not what you say. But I just couldn't help it. I just couldn't help it. I said to this guy, I said, how do you stand the smell here? I mean, it was awful. I mean, you're trying not to gag breathing that air. I said, how can you stand the smell here? And he said to me, two words, what smell? What smell? Oh, I mean, his nasal passages must have been burned out. I mean, I couldn't believe it. What smell? But it was a reminder that you can get used to things being wrong and get accustomed. You can get accustomed to things that are sinful, things that are foul, things that are offensive, to where they don't bother you anymore. Spiritually, the Bible speaks about those who have a seared conscience, burned, past feeling, a conscience that's no longer sensitive to the Spirit of God, to what is right and wrong. And so the Jews, a number of them, because they had the first return was 90 or so years ago, there were children born in Jerusalem after their return. And that's all they knew, was every day navigating through the rubble of that destroyed city. And yes, the temple by that time had been rebuilt. Yes, there were homes that had been rebuilt, but the walls were still broken down. The gates were burned with fire. The city had no protection. A city without walls was in a very vulnerable state. And when Nehemiah heard about that, and this is what we saw last week, he was moved. He was moved with compassion when he heard of that state of Jerusalem. Now, you might be saying, well, Brother Gray, what does this have to do with us? We're not going to undertake a campaign, an assignment to build walls like Nehemiah did. Well, that may be true. But the book of Nehemiah is a benefit because it provides a valuable lesson for you and I about accomplishing a great work for God in the face of great difficulty. of accomplishing a great work for God in the face of great difficulty. And it reminds us, this story of Nehemiah, which is history, this is not fables, this is not legend, this is not mythology, this is actual, a historical record of these events in that day. That it reminds us that by trusting and obeying the Lord, we can see God give victory in a seemingly impossible situation. That's what we see in Nehemiah. Have you noticed that great problems don't usually solve themselves? Now, the snow problem, that's going to take care of itself. Give it a few months, it's all going to go away. But most great problems don't usually solve themselves. They don't just go away. And God uses people to do His work. Now, when we look at this man, Nehemiah, we see that Nehemiah was not qualified. We would not look at his credentials. We wouldn't look at his resume and conclude that Nehemiah was qualified to lead this wall building project. Nehemiah's job, he had what we would call a cush job. Nehemiah was working for the king in Shushan, the palace. He was the king's cupbearer, working for the king of Persia. He was overseeing the king's diet to make sure the king wasn't poisoned. So all the food that came to the king had to go past Nehemiah, and he ensured that it was proper and it was safe, and that no enemy had slipped any poison into that food. And so Nehemiah was in very close proximity to the king of Persia. He was very close to the man that was the most powerful man on earth of the day. The Persian Empire was the world ruling empire of that day. But Nehemiah wasn't a builder. Nehemiah wasn't in construction. Nehemiah wasn't an engineer. You guys that are builders, I'm amazed. I thought about Brother Jeff Humphreys and Mariah Humphreys and Brother Sager and John Doherty that went up to Point Hope. Did I leave anybody out? Was it the four of you? And they went to Point Hope and built an addition on the home of Brother Matt and Jennifer Sutton, missionaries in the village of Point Hope. And these guys that build, that have experience, now you wouldn't want me to build a doghouse for you. But these guys that know building, they don't have to be on the site to know. They can hear about some dimensions, and they can hear about the existing house and kind of what's there. And they already in their minds are already thinking how this is going to be. And as I understand it, where's John? John was the cupbearer. John oversaw the diet. He was the cook of the of that work crew. But these guys that built, I'm just saying that Nehemiah didn't have that experience. It wasn't like Nehemiah said, oh, yeah, I've been on

You know, when David went to fight Goliath, his brother Eliab said, "What are you doing here, kid brother? This battle's not for you. Go back home and take care of the sheep." And then David went to King Saul and related to Saul how God had given David the ability to kill that lion and the bear that came after his father's sheep. And even Saul said, you can't kill Goliath. He's a man of war from his youth, and you're just a youth yourself. But God qualified David. God qualified him, and it was God that gave him the victory. But Nehemiah was not a builder. Not only was he not a builder, Nehemiah had never been to Jerusalem. Nehemiah was born and lived all of his life up to this point in captivity in the land of Persia. He had never been to Jerusalem. Now, he was a Jew, but he'd never been there. He'd never seen firsthand. He didn't have the Jerusalem live feed webcam to look at what the situation looked like. We used to do that when we were on the mission field. We'd log into the NewsMiner website when we were homesick for Fairbanks, and we would click on the live webcam of the Fairbanks Daily NewsMiner just to see what it looked like from that perspective. We said, "Oh, look at that. It's snowing out there. Oh, the snow's melting. Oh, in fact, we even had family. I remember my mom and dad drove into the parking lot of the NewsMiner and stood. They knew where that camera shot, where the view was, and they stood out there and got their pictures taken on the webcam so that we could see them on the computer and then take a screenshot of it. Oh, memories. But Nehemiah didn't have that advantage to see firsthand. He didn't have a National Geographic that showed him the updated status or condition of Jerusalem. I'm just saying that he was not qualified. But there was one characteristic of Nehemiah's life that qualified him for this project. And that's what I want us to see tonight. The one characteristic, the one quality, the one practice of Nehemiah's life that qualified him for this task of leading the wall building project. The outstanding characteristic of Nehemiah's life that qualified him for this assignment was his prayer life. His prayer life. Nehemiah's prayer life, his practice of prayer. And that's what we're going to study tonight. Let's pray. Father, we pray that you would give us liberty and wisdom, not only in the preaching, but in the hearing of your word. It's good to be here. It's good to have an open Bible before us. It's good to have an open heart and open ears to hear what you have for us tonight. Please speak to us from this testimony, this example of prayer in the life of Nehemiah. And Lord, if there are any tonight that are not saved here, they might be religious, they might be trying to live a moral life, but if they've never truly been born again by faith in Jesus Christ, it is our prayer, as we know it is surely your will, that they would come to repentance, trusting Jesus Christ and Him alone as their personal Savior. Well, thank you for all that you do here tonight. In Jesus' name we pray. Amen and amen. Nehemiah's practice of prayer. I went through Nehemiah several times and reading through and making notes. In fact, this is my old Bible. This Bible has seen better days. It's kind of been glued back together and marked up and things. But I went through many times and just underlined and marked the places where Nehemiah prayed or where Nehemiah led the people to pray. And I found 11 specific prayers in the book of Nehemiah. 11 times in 13 chapters that Nehemiah prayed himself or led the people in prayer. And I want us to look at that tonight just quickly. And I have several points, but I'm going to give them to you kind of machine gun style, I hope, anyway. All right. So the first one would be that Nehemiah was consistent in prayer. He was consistent in prayer. Look at chapter 1. Let's pick up the story in Nehemiah chapter 1, verse number. I've already kind of gone ahead of this in the introduction, but look at Nehemiah 1:1. The words of Nehemiah, the son of Hakaliah, and it came to pass in the month Chislu, that would be our month of December, in the 20th year, as I was in Shushan the palace, that Hanani, one of my brethren, came, he and certain men of Judah, and I asked them concerning the Jews that had escaped.

0: escaped, which were left of the captivity, and concerning Jerusalem. And they said unto me, the remnant that are left of the captivity there in the province are in great affliction and reproach. The wall of Jerusalem also is broken down, and the gates thereof are burned with fire. And it came to pass, when I heard these words, that I sat down and wept, and mourned certain days, and fasted and prayed before the God of heaven, and said, now here we have Nehemiah's prayer recorded. I beseech thee, O Lord God of heaven, the great and terrible God that keepeth covenant and mercy for them that love him and observe his commandments. Let thine ear now be attentive and thine eyes open, that thou mayest hear, notice that word hear, the prayer of thy servant, which I pray before thee now. Notice these next three words, day and night. Nehemiah was consistent in prayer, day and night, for the children of Israel, thy servants, and confess the sins of the children of Israel, which we have sinned against thee. Both I and my father's house have sinned. We have dealt very corruptly against thee, and have not kept the commandments, nor the statutes, nor the judgments which thou commandest thy servant Moses. Remember, notice that word. He said, hear, in verse 6, and then he says to God in his prayer, remember, remember, I beseech thee, the word that thou commandest thy servant Moses, saying, if ye transgress, I will scatter you abroad among the nations. But if ye turn unto me and keep my commandments and do them, though there were of you cast out unto the uttermost part of the heaven, yet will I gather them from thence and will bring them unto the place that I have chosen to set my name there. In other words, they'll be brought back home to Jerusalem. Now these are thy servants and thy people, whom thou hast redeemed by thy great power and by thy strong hand. O Lord, I beseech thee, let now thine ear be attentive to the prayer of thy servant and to the prayer of thy servants who desire to fear thy name. And notice this next word, prosper. Remember those three key words from his prayer. He said, God, hear. God, remember. And God, prosper. Prosper, I pray thee, thy servant this day. He's talking, he's involving himself. Thy servant, he's talking about himself. This day, and grant him mercy in the sight of this man. This man refers to the king, for I was the king's cupbearer. So we see that Nehemiah, first of all, he was consistent in prayer. The Bible speaks of him praying day and night. And again, after this initial prayer in chapter number 1, there are 10 more prayers recorded. Now, they're not all long prayers. And by the way, most Bible prayers are short. Most Bible prayers, that doesn't necessarily mean that all of our praying ought to be short prayers, but don't look down your nose at a short prayer. Short prayers can be very effective, like this one. Lord, help. When Peter was sinking, Lord, help. Short prayers can be very, very powerful, and we'll see that even in this account. But this was just the beginning of the praying recorded in the book of Nehemiah. But here's what I want us to notice, is that Nehemiah did not learn how to pray in chapter 1. Nehemiah was a man who was already consistent in prayer. Brother Ojala gave a testimony in the men's breakfast yesterday, and he's not here tonight, is he? I don't think so. He's probably home and still feeling the effects of his surgery a week and a half or so ago. But he shared a testimony in the men's breakfast. I asked him if he would tell the story about how he was out. They were out fishing in out from where? I forget where they went out from. Nanilchik. And so that would probably be halibut fishing. That doesn't matter, but just for the context. And or salmon. They were fishing for fish. How's that? And they were out, I think he said they were 12 miles out in a jet boat, a boat with a jet motor on it. And he said before he went that someone had given him this navigation device called a Loran, which is, as what I gather, that's old school technology now. It wasn't one of these modern Garmin GPSs, but they said, oh yeah, this thing, it'll point you in the direction you can figure out where you need to go. And so Brother Dean said that he didn't read the owner's manual the manual to operate it. He didn't turn it on. He didn't even try it out. He just put it in his bag with all of his gear, and out they went. And Brother John Beckley, J.B. Beckley, was with them, and some of his Brother Dean's family was with him. And so out they go, and he said they're 12 or so miles out. And then he sees this bad weather system coming in, dark clouds come in, the waves start picking up, they have the anchor down, they're fishing, and he goes to pull the anchor up, and the anchor's stuck. He starts going in circles with the boat, hoping to pull the anchor free. The anchor won't come loose. Had to cut off the anchor and just let it sink. And then by that time, the waves were coming over the bow of the boat. And he had no sight of land because of the storm system that had come in. And he just starts going and pointing that boat in the direction that he thought was towards land, and got this device turned on and realized he didn't know how to operate it. And in that situation with the waves coming over the bow of the boat, that's not the time to take a break and read the owner's manual. I mean, he said we were in trouble. And he said, here I'm thinking, what am I doing? I'm jeopardizing the safety of my family and everybody on this boat. And then he said he saw, a boat that was heading back toward land. And that boat had a navigational light on it. And he was able to make out that boat and see that light. And he said, man, that guy's got to be going for shore. And so he just got in behind that boat and followed that guy in. But his lesson was, you know, you need to be familiar. You need to know your Bible and walk with God before the storms of life hit. In a crisis, now I'm not saying that you ought not to pick up the Bible in a crisis. Don't take this to mean that. But you have the opportunity now to get grounded and to get rooted in the Bible. Do that now, before the trials of life come. So we're saying that Nehemiah did not find himself in a crisis and then say, now how do I pray? Where's my prayer book? Where's that prayer book that somebody gave me? No. He was a man who was already consistent in prayer, day and night. Number two is this, that there was compensation of prayer. Compensation. In other words, prayer compensated for all of Nehemiah's inadequacies and insufficiencies. Nehemiah didn't know how to build walls. Nehemiah wasn't an engineer. Nehemiah had never seen the walls of Jerusalem. He didn't know how bad they looked. He didn't know how far those big blocks had tumbled down. He didn't know about heavy equipment. He didn't have access to bulldozers and cranes and all that stuff to get these blocks back in place to rebuild that wall. He didn't have any experience with any of those things, but he knew how to pray. And Nehemiah's practice of prayer compensated for all of the other areas of his life where he might have been thought to be insufficient or unqualified for that task. Now that ought to encourage all of us. Have you ever set out to do something and you felt like you weren't qualified to do it? Yeah. Maybe it's teaching a Sunday school class, preaching a sermon, going to the rescue mission to preach, or the nursing home to give a message, or go to the jail and give a message, or preach in church, or preach on a preacher boy night, or preach in junior church, or go out soul winning, and you feel like you're not qualified. And you know, it's probably true that there's somebody else that knows more Bible verses than you. There's somebody else that has more experience than you, more experience than me. That's okay. But you can pray. And spending time with God in prayer will compensate for other weaknesses. I'm not saying that we ought to just remain ignorant and unprepared. Not at all. Don't interpret my point to mean that. Not at all. I'm just saying that when we look at ourselves and say, I don't know how to do this, I have no experience in this, but you can get on your knees and pray and say, God, would you please step in and help me? Would you please give grace? Nehemiah was not qualified in many ways, humanly speaking, but because he knew how to walk with God in prayer, that compensated for all of these other areas where he wasn't experienced and wasn't skilled and wasn't qualified. Somebody else may be a smarter student academically than you, but you can pray. You can pray. there may be a parent, mom or a dad, and you're overwhelmed at the responsibilities of parenting. And maybe somebody out there has read more and studied more and they're more knowledgeable, but you can pray. Hello? You can pray. And spending time with God in prayer will compensate for other weaknesses. I'm not saying that we ought not to study and read and strive to be our best. But the reality is, many of us find ourselves in various situations where we are in over our head. And that's okay, because that requires faith. Three of us said amen to that. But prayer will compensate. And by the way, you know, we can make application to your secular job. Nehemiah was not praying about preaching sermons. He was praying about dirt and rocks and wood. Huh? Building materials. You can pray about your job. You can pray about those numbers you have to work with, or those assignments you have on the job, or that task you're giving, or that project that you're... You can pray about those things. Prayer isn't just for what we think of as spiritual things. We can pray. And prayer compensates for other areas where we may be lacking. So we see that he was consistent in prayer. There was a compensation of prayer. And then there was continuance in prayer in Nehemiah's life. Nehemiah prayed here in chapter 1 before the building project began. And then we find him praying during the project. Let's just jump ahead. Let me show you one. Nehemiah, let's go to chapter 4, verse number 3. These are some of the adversaries. Nehemiah chapter 4, verse number 3. Now Tobiah, the Ammonite, was by him. These are the adversaries. And he said, even that which they build, if a fox go up, he shall even break down their stone wall. So one of these adversaries, there's always people out there to encourage you as you serve the Lord, right? So Tobiah is mocking. Even if you get that wall built, even if just a little fox runs up on that wall, it's going to knock it down. So what was Nehemiah's response? Verse 4. What happens in verse 4? He prayed. Hear, O our God, for we are despised, and turn their reproach upon their own head. You ever prayed prayers like that? Yeah. The book of Psalms has a lot of prayers like that. They're called imprecatory prayers, praying judgment upon the enemies of God. Hear, O our God. The point is that Nehemiah was praying before the wall was constructed, before anything outwardly had even started in that project. He was praying during. Look at another one of his prayers. Look at chapter 6, verse number 9. Nehemiah 6 and verse 9. For they all made us afraid, these adversaries, saying, their hands shall be weakened from the work, that it be not done. What's the response? Another prayer. Now therefore, O God, strengthen my hands. Five-word prayer. O God, strengthen my hands. I'll tell you how a lot of people would pray in that situation. Under the threat of death, these adversaries attacking them at every step of that process, some would say, I feel like the Lord is leading me back to Persia. I'll just go back and pray for the rest of y'all. That's what somebody would say. That's not what Nehemiah said. Nehemiah said, Lord, they're trying to weaken our hands from the work. So here's my prayer. Lord, strengthen my hands. Strengthen my hands. I am not backing down. I am not slowing down. I am not giving up. He didn't say, God, take away the burden. He didn't say, God, make the work easier. He didn't say, God, change my circumstances. He said, God, change me and strengthen my hands so that I can keep in this work. There was a continuance in prayer. Nehemiah prayed in private in chapter 1. Nehemiah prayed before the king in chapter 2. Nehemiah prayed before the people of Israel later on. He prayed, as we saw here, before the enemies. He prayed before, during, and after the project. Nehemiah was a man who continued in prayer. Number 4, we see that he prayed, there was confession in his prayer. There was confession in his prayer. If we go back to chapter number 1, Nehemiah 1, in verse number 6, towards the end of that verse, he said, "We have sinned against thee. We have sinned against thee. Both I and my father's house have sinned. We have dealt very corruptly against thee and have not kept the commandments, nor the statutes, nor the judgments which thou commandest thy servant Moses." He prayed with confession. Now, somebody might say, yeah, but Nehemiah really, I mean, was he really at fault here? You know, Jerusalem, when Jerusalem was destroyed 160 years before, certainly Nehemiah wasn't involved. He wasn't responsible for that. Nehemiah, it didn't really have anything to do with that. That was the people of the day back then, and they rejected God's prophets, and they had turned to idolatry, and God said till there was no remedy, and then judgment came. Nehemiah wasn't involved, but yet Nehemiah identified with the sins of his nation. Nehemiah identified with the sins of his nation. And as good of a man as Nehemiah was not without sin. There's only one that's walked this earth who was without sin, and that's the Lord Jesus Christ. And we might be tempted, you and I, to say about circumstances in our lives, it's not my fault. Wait a minute. None of us are without sin. None of us are without sin. And when we pray, we understand that if we have trusted Christ as our Savior, that our sins have been forgiven. Thank God they were nailed to the cross of the Lord Jesus Christ. All of our sins, past, present, and future, were paid for at Calvary. They have all been forgiven. They are all washed away under the blood of the Lord Jesus Christ. They are never to be remembered against us anymore. Thank God for that. So we don't have to confess our sins on a daily, ongoing basis in order to be forgiven of our sins. Our sins have been forgiven, and we thank God for the freedom that we experience because of our forgiveness. But that doesn't mean that we ought not to confess sin to God. The Bible says in Proverbs 28, verse number 13, "He that covereth his sins shall not prosper. But whoso confesseth and forsaketh them shall have mercy." To confess means to agree with God. When the Spirit of God puts His finger on an issue in our lives and says, "That's wrong. That is sin. You shouldn't have said that. You shouldn't have looked at that. You shouldn't have gone there. You shouldn't have participated in that conversation. You shouldn't have purchased that," or whatever the situation may be. Maybe it's not what you did, maybe it's what you didn't do. Sins of omission as well as commission. But when God reveals those things to us, we ought to be quick to agree with God. Say, "God, that's right. You are right." We sang in Psalm 19, "The judgments of the Lord are true." If God calls it sin, it's sin. Even if it's accepted in our society, God calls it sin. And so we ought to pray with confession, agreeing with God. "God, I was wrong. I didn't handle that situation. I didn't respond correctly. I didn't do what I know I should have done in that matter. To him that knoweth to do good and doeth it not, to him it is sin." And so we ought to pray with confession. Again, not in order to be forgiven of our sins. If we had to confess our sins one by one in order to be forgiven of them, none of us would be saved. Because even us here in church tonight, we have secret sins. Probably even sins that we've committed since we've been sitting in this service tonight. Shame on us. Thank God they're under the blood, but that doesn't mean that we ought not to confess and agree with God that's sin. "God, that was wrong. I failed in that area." Now, you can also agree with God and say, "It's already forgiven. It was paid for when Jesus died on the cross." We're agreeing with God. But God, you don't want me to live that way. Romans 6:1, "Shall we continue in sin that grace may abound? God forbid. God forbid that a Christian would continue in sin. So we ought to pray like Nehemiah prayed with confession. Can I just remind you that when we look around at our country today, like Nehemiah looked at Israel and Jerusalem back in that day, and Nehemiah saw what was wrong in his homeland in that day, and he took responsibility and said, I have sinned and we have sinned, that when we look at the state in America today, we ought to likewise also say, God, I have sinned. We have sinned. Do you understand that if every one of us was the Christian that God would have us to be, we would have a greater impact in our country for righteousness' sake? So we are partly to blame for the state of our country today. You understand that? If you're not winning people to Christ and trying to get them saved by faith in Jesus Christ and to have a new life and a new mind and a new pattern of life and behavior, if you're not trying to win people to Christ, then you're partly to blame for where America is today. So we can be so quick to point our fingers and say, oh, the problem in America is this political party and that politician and that policy. You know what the problem is? The problem is right in God's house. If every Bible-believing church across our country was lit on fire with revival, flaming revival, with God's people on fire to serve God and win souls to Christ and practice the Word of God and reach our communities with Christ, we would turn this country right side up, is what we would do. So when we look at our beloved America, and listen, I'm a patriot. I love our country. I thank God for America. But we're part of the problem. And that's what Nehemiah was saying. He's saying, God, when I see my country and I see what's wrong there, I realize I'm part of the problem. I am a sinner. I have not been what I could be and should be for the cause of the Lord God of heaven. So Nehemiah prayed with confession. I have to go quickly. But Nehemiah also fasted when he prayed. The Bible says in Nehemiah 1, verse 4, he sat down and mourned, and he wept and mourned and fasted and prayed. You know, when you fast, that is the free will practice of abstaining from food or the pleasantries of life for the purpose of devoting yourself to God and to the pursuit of spiritual goals. And fasting is in the Bible, Old Testament and New Testament. We don't fast to twist God's arm and get our way. But it's a way of denying our flesh its desires, denying our body its desires, and placing spiritual things in a place of priority to seek God and His purpose. You can read about fasting in Isaiah 58, where God says, is not this the fast that I have chosen? And one of the benefits of fasting that's given in Isaiah 58, God said that when you fast, according to God's way of fasting, we're not talking about fasting for health. That may have its benefits. We're not talking about fasting to try to make yourself righteous. And we're not talking about fasting to punish yourself as some ascetic practice, asceticism, like, you know, I'm not talking about that. But God's fast, here's what God said. When you fast according to what the way I tell you to, He said, then shall thy light break forth as the noonday. Then the burdens, the heavy yoke would be broken free from you. You need light. You need direction. You're struggling with the burden of besetting sin, a stronghold. God tells us about fasting. And Nehemiah prayed with fasting. He was willing to set aside, to deny himself even the food to satisfy his physical fleshly appetite in order to devote himself to seek God for this matter of rebuilding the wall in Jerusalem. And then we see Nehemiah, we saw his confession in prayer, and now his commandments when he prayed. I needed a C word for the Bible. Here's what I mean. When he prayed, he quoted Bible verses to God in prayer. And we see that, his commandments in prayer. In Nehemiah 1, in verse number 8, he says, remember, I beseech thee, the word that thou commandest thy servant Moses. When he prayed to God, He was praying scripture to God. He says, God, remember what you said. What you said to Moses way, way back in those first pages of the Bible. Remember, Lord, what you said, that you would scatter your people, but then that you'd bring them back again. He prayed the commandments, or he prayed scripture back to God. When you pray, have scriptural principles that your prayer is based upon. See, the danger is we can come to God in prayer and simply want God's rubber stamp of approval on our will. And that's not how prayer works. Not Bible prayer. Prayer is not about getting our will accomplished in heaven. Prayer is about getting God's will accomplished on earth through us. When we were in Fiji, the first few years we were there, I took Fijian language classes. And I'll never forget the day that my teacher was teaching me how to say the phrase, like to tell someone, don't do this. Don't, like if you're telling a child, don't run in church, or don't talk during the message, or something to that effect. And then she gave me these different examples. Don't do this, don't do this. And she said, or you might say, don't pray. And then she caught herself and she said, oh, no, you'd never tell someone not to pray. I thought, lady, you're not a Baptist preacher. There's a lot of people I want to tell, stop praying and start doing. Can you help in a Sunday school class? I'll pray about it. Please. Please. I'm sorry. I'm going to stick to the sermon before I get too far off track. But there's some things that you have to pray about tithing. I'll pray about tithing. You have to pray about tithing. You don't pray about what God's already commanded us to do. And so she said, you'd never tell someone not to pray. Well, there's some things that sometimes we ought not to pray. And the Bible says in Psalm 66, verse 18, if I regard iniquity in my heart, the Lord will not hear me. Let me tell you what that doesn't mean. Can we put that on the screen? Psalm 66, 18. Psalm 66, 18 does not mean that if you have sin in your life, God won't hear your prayer. That's not what that means. It does not say, if you have sin in your life, the Lord will not hear me. Now that's most often how that verse is interpreted. If I have sin in my life, God won't hear me pray. That's number one, that's not what the verse says. And number two, if that were the case, then none of us could pray. Because none of us are without sin. We have secret sins. If God didn't hear a sinner, then how could you get saved? It says, if I regard, to regard is to hold on to. If I regard what? Iniquity. Iniquity is related to sin, but it's not synonymous with sin. Iniquity is, I want my way. I want my way. Remember when the Bible says how Lucifer fell and became Satan? The Bible says that iniquity was found in him. And how did that iniquity, how was it expressed? He said, I will be like the Most High. I will exalt my throne above the stars of God. I will. I want my way. So iniquity is going our own way. Isaiah 53, 6, all we like sheep have gone astray. We have turned everyone to his own way. And the Lord hath laid on him the iniquity of us all. So now back to my illustration. She says, well, but you'd never tell someone not to pray. Well, there's sometimes that when a person is praying, now we would say prayer is a spiritual activity. And that's why she was implying, you're saying you'd never tell someone stop praying because prayer is always good. Well, not necessarily. If I come to God and I just want my way, I want my way. God, here's what I think you should do. You ever prayed prayers and God didn't answer them, and then later on you thanked him, he didn't answer them? Because then you saw the big picture later on? I told you how our boys, for years, every time we'd go into a hardware store, every single time, Dad, can we buy an axe? They're 7 years old and they want an axe. I said, no, you can't have an axe. We go back the next week. Dad, can we get an axe now? No. Well, why not? Because if you had an axe, you're going to hurt yourself. You're going to hurt your brother. No, you can't have an axe. Okay. Dad, can we get a machete? And they thought that was perfectly fine to have an axe or a machete. There's times that we can come to God in prayer and iniquity is so camouflaged that it looks so spiritual. No, Pastor, I've prayed about it. As if that makes it okay. As if that means it's the will of God. That may not be the case. So when we pray, because there is a danger of coming to God and wanting our own way and regarding iniquity, God said, I'll not hear you. If I regard iniquity in my heart, the Lord will not hear me. And by the way, thank God that he won't hear that prayer. Because we wouldn't want it once we got it. So the guardrail is when you pray like Nehemiah and have scriptural prayers. When you're praying, have a Bible principle or a Bible command that you're including in your prayer. Like Nehemiah, he's saying, God, remember you said this. You ever have your children say, but Dad, you said. Come on. Dad, you said we could get ice cream after church. I know, but it's, you know, we were talking for an hour and a half after church let out and I want to go home. But Dad, you said. So you know what we do? We go buy ice cream. That's what we do. He prayed with the commandments in mind. Number six, there was consecration in prayer. Consecration. When he prayed at the end of his prayer in verse 11 of Nehemiah chapter 1, he said, I pray thee. He said, prosper, I pray thee. Thy servant, that's himself, this day, and grant him mercy in the sight of this man, the king, for I was the king's cupbearer. You know what he was saying? He's saying, God, here's my prayer. I am consecrating myself. I'm not just praying that somebody else will do this. I'm willing to get involved. We ought to include that in our prayers. We're really good at praying about what other people ought to do. What about us? What does God want you to do? But you know, Nehemiah, we know that he prayed about this initially for 4 months. From December to April, he was praying day and night, day and night, day and night. And in that prayer, he said, God, I want to do something about this. He volunteered. Grant me mercy. I want to go to the king and I want permission from the king to leave my job in Persia and make that long journey of 4 months to go to Jerusalem. And I'm willing to be involved. And I don't even think Nehemiah knew to what extent he would be involved at that point, but he was willing to do something. There was consecration in prayer. And then, number seven, there was encouragement in prayer. Encouragement. You know, we pointed out three key words in that prayer. He said, God, hear. God, remember. And God, prosper. Do you know that the next 12 chapters of the book of Nehemiah are essentially God's answer to the prayer he prayed in chapter 1? The rest of the book of Nehemiah is how God answered the prayer that he prayed in chapter 1. He said, God, hear. God, remember what you said, and God, prosper. Prosper my efforts. Prosper my desire to do something about this project of rebuilding the walls and providing protection around that city. Hear, remember, and prosper. And the rest of this book of Nehemiah is one great, big, whopping, wonderful answer to that prayer. Now, let's go to chapter 2. I want to read a few verses and make a couple remarks, and we're going to be done. So chapter 2, verse 1 says, and it came to pass in the month Nisan, that's the month of April in our calendar. So this is 4 months or so after he began praying. In the 20th year of Artaxerxes the king, that wine was before him, and I took up the wine and gave it unto the king. Now I had not been before time sad in his presence. Wherefore the king said unto me, why is thy countenance sad, seeing thou art not sick? This is nothing else but sorrow of heart. Then I was very sore afraid, and said unto the king, let the king live forever. Why should not my countenance be sad, when the city, the place of my father's sepulchres, that's the graves, sepulchres, lieth waste, and the gates thereof are consumed with fire? Then the king said unto me, for what dost thou make request? He's ready. Nehemiah is ready. So I prayed. Here he is. Prayed to the God of heaven. And that must have been a short prayer. Must have been a short prayer. Maybe it was something like this. Lord, this is it. I've been praying for 4 months. God, I asked you to hear. I asked you to remember. I asked you to prosper. Lord, please give me the wisdom. Give me the words to say to present this need before this king, Artaxerxes. So I prayed to the God of heaven. And I said unto the king, if it please the king, and if thy servant, that's Nehemiah, have found favor in thy sight, here's the request, that thou wouldest send me unto Judah, unto the city of my father's sepulchers, that I may build it. And the king said unto me, the queen also sitting by him, for how long shall thy journey be? And when wilt thou return? So that tells me that Nehemiah was a valuable employee. He is asking for a leave of absence. The king said, all right, well, how long are you going to be gone? He's a valuable employee. You ought to be the best employee at your place of work. The Christian ought to be the best employee on the job. The most faithful, the hardest working, most reliable, most loyal to the boss. Nehemiah had that kind of a relationship with the king. When will you return? So it pleased the king to send me, and I set him a time. You know what that means? Prayer answered. He was given permission to go to Jerusalem. But you know what happens? When you pray and God answers, you know what that encourages you to do? Pray some more. So watch this. He's given permission in verse number 6, verse number 7. Moreover, I said unto the king, if it please the king, let letters be given me to the governors beyond the river, that they may convey me over till I come into Judah. So he's given permission to go. That was the first request, and the king granted it. When Nehemiah saw how God was working upon the heart of King Artaxerxes, and the first prayer was granted, was answered, you know what Nehemiah did? He prayed for something else. He was given permission, and now he's given letters of protection. Letters to guarantee safe passage on that journey. That might be in our day something like the visa and the immigration paperwork and all that was necessary to cross those borders and make that trip. And so he was given permission to go, but now he asks for the letters of protection to convey him on that journey, and the king granted that. And then in verse number 8, he prayed again. And a letter unto Asaph, the keeper of the king's forest, that he may give me what? Timber. He's already thinking ahead. When I get there, we're going to have to rebuild those gates. That's going to take timber and a lot of material. So he asked for a letter unto Asaph, the keeper of the king's forest, that he may give me timber to make beams for the gates of the palace, which appertain to the house, and for the wall of the city, and for the house that I shall enter into. And the king granted me, not according to my slick, suave salesman presentation. No. According to the good hand of my God upon me. God granted the answer to those prayer requests. God moved upon the heart of King Artaxerxes to give Nehemiah permission to go, protection to go, and provision or building materials for that project. You know what happens when you pray? You see God answer prayer. It encourages you to keep praying. Now, I can't stand here tonight and say that every prayer I've ever prayed has been answered the way I expected or wanted it to be answered. But I'm okay with that. We can trust God if God says no. And by the way, Nehemiah prayed for 4 months before anything outwardly began to happen in answer to those prayer requests. But Nehemiah's prayer moved the hand of God that moved the world. Someone said that prayer is the slender nerve that moves the muscle of omnipotence. Prayer is the slender nerve that moves the muscle of omnipotence. Nehemiah was a man of prayer. And everything that God did in bringing this project to completion and fulfillment was in answer to the prayer of this man of God. This man who, humanly speaking, he wasn't qualified. He wasn't skilled for this project. He didn't have a work history in wall building or engineering or anything that would pertain to a project like this. But Nehemiah knew how to pray. And because he knew how to get a hold of God in prayer, that compensated for every area that he lacked. What an application that is for you and for me tonight. Do you feel overwhelmed in your family, your marriage responsibilities, men in your leadership responsibility in your home and your family? You may say, but I hear men speak and I hear preachers talk about being a husband and being a leader and being a man, and I just feel like I'm nowhere in the same galaxy with those men. That's okay. You can pray. And a mother may say, I just feel so overwhelmed with the responsibilities of being a mother and a wife and a housewife or maybe homeschooling children. And I just am overwhelmed with all the responsibilities. And I just feel like there's other women and ladies that have such a better handle on those responsibilities than I do. And maybe they do, but you can pray. You can pray. Call unto me and I will answer thee and show thee great and mighty things which thou knowest not. I don't feel like I could be a soul winner, Brother Sager. I just don't know enough Bible verses. There are soul winners. They know every verse of the Romans Road and every verse in the Bible, the point of sinner to Christ. And I'm just not there. And maybe you're not there. By the way, don't stay there. You can start learning and start growing and start progressing. But in the meantime, you can be praying. And say, God, would you help me? I don't know all that somebody else knows. I don't have all those verses down yet. I sure want to. I want to work towards that. But in the meantime, I'm going to pray. Because prayer compensated for every inadequacy or insufficiency in the life of Nehemiah, a man who practiced a life of prayer. And his prayer moved the hand of God that moved the world. But here's what the New Testament says in James chapter 4, verse 2. I know you know it. And it's a verse that stings us. It stings our conscience. Ye have not because ye ask not. There's things that God would do, that certainly God could do, but hasn't done because we haven't prayed. And I know this is just an illustration, but somebody said it's like one day you get up to heaven and you're getting a tour of heaven and you go by this great big warehouse structure of a building and there's an angel that's giving you a tour and pointing out all the sights of heaven and you say, now what's that building I see? It's full of all these items and boxes and things that are stored there. What's in that warehouse, Mr. Angel? And he says, those are answers to prayer that were never given. Because God's people didn't pray. Ye have not because ye ask not. If Nehemiah hadn't asked, he wouldn't have gotten this answer. If he wouldn't have asked God and then gone to the king in faith that God would work, he wouldn't have seen God do what he did. Nehemiah was a man of prayer. I think the greatest prayer any person could ever pray is the prayer like the thief on the cross, when thou comest into thy kingdom, remember me. Or the prayer of the publican at the temple, God, be merciful to me, a sinner. The prayer that's given in Romans chapter 10, verse 9, that if thou shalt confess with thy mouth the Lord Jesus, and shalt believe in thine heart that God hath raised him from the dead, thou shalt be saved. We know praying a prayer doesn't save you, but that prayer is an expression of our faith in Christ. And there has to be a time that you call upon the Lord Jesus Christ, trusting Him as your Savior, believing that He died on the cross for your sins. If there's never been a time that you've nailed that down and say, I know that I was saved at that moment in my life when I knelt in prayer, I knelt at an altar, I knelt by my bed, but I prayed to God and I called out to Him and I agreed with God that I'm a sinner. I agreed with God that I was headed for hell and I couldn't save myself. I agreed with God that Jesus died for my sins and rose again and I trusted Christ as my Savior. There needs to be that moment in every person's life. ye must be born again.
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Red Riding Hood went skipping through the woods, and it sounded like this. And along behind her snuck the big bad wolf. She skipped along. The birds were singing. There was an ambulance going down the road. There was a mule braying in the pasture. She skipped along, not knowing the danger she was in. If you've ever watched a silent movie, you know that's dangerous music right there. She skipped along, and the big bad wolf snuck up behind her. He jumped. She screamed. And the Lone Ranger came to the rescue.

0: listening to Tim Talks, Taking Interest in Ministry, a conversation with two great friends with over 80 years of experience between them. Ministering on opposite sides of the border, Dr. Ralph Stone is the General Director of Bearing Precious Seed Canada, General Director of both the Canadian Gospel Project and the American Gospel Project, and Pastor Emeritus of the Bible Baptist Church in St. Thomas, Ontario, Canada. While Pastor Dan Wolven pastors the North Columbus Baptist Church in Columbus, Ohio. 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
2: Wow.
1: Man, another new
2: a
1: week.
2: New week, a new sound.
1: A new cup.
2: But the same old coffee.
1: Same delicious coffee and cream and sugar and manna from heaven squeezed out into a cup.
2: Yeah, Denise manna, always wants to get her coffee first thing in the morning.
1: Yeah, yeah,
2: so
1: first thing.
2: When I'm in the kitchen and she's got her coffee,
1: yep.
2: The only way that I get coffee is from kissing her. And
1: whoa.
2: That's the most amount of coffee that I want in my system.
1: Wow.
2: And that's it.
1: Yeah, but do you ever go back for a second kiss?
2: Oh, yes. Oh, yeah.
1: See? Is it the kiss or the coffee? Come on, tell the truth.
2: It's the kiss. It is not the coffee.
1: A kiss is just a kiss. Isn't that the song? Isn't that how it goes? Something like that?
2: In Casablanca, yep.
1: Casablanca. Yeah, that's an oldie goldie right there. Well, my friend, how was the weekend?
2: Awesome. It is great to serve the Lord.
1: Good.
2: And, of course, we're just a little bit of an update. We are August, September, and October. We have public committee here recommended my son to be the first candidate. And so he is going through a three-month evaluation period so that people can see what would it be like, with him, and he's starting some new things and, making visits and seeing what questions people have. And, just the whole idea is, as we assume there's going to be a church vote in November, make as an informed decision as you can. It's not it's not a campaign. It's not, I said we're not going to have banners Make North Columbus Great Again, and we're not going to have people bring in their signs moveon.org either, so it's it's just we're seeking the will of God. And then as you're seeking and praying and trying to get information and learning, then you can make a good choice of whatever your conscience is. So
1: how do you like this new hat? Wagga.
2: Wagga.
1: Wolven as God allows. Wagga.
2: Oh, man.
1: Steve's passing them out to everybody. It's unbelievable.
2: Well, I think I did hear somebody say that if they voted for him, they get a discount on their tithe.
1: Wow. You tell Denise that's not true.
2: I think he's pushing 8 to 7%. So
1: you tell Denise that's not true at all.
2: If it's good enough for the Fed, it's good enough for us. So if the Fed drops more, we're going to be hurting here.
1: Yeah, but the new tariff on communion is, I think, going to hurt. You can take it, but it's going to cost you.
2: Grape juice.
1: That's right. Is that grape juice from America?
2: A lot of our grape juice comes from a foreign country.
1: Yeah.
2: It's called California.
1: Yeah, no, California. Yeah. That's who you should be tariffing right there. Unbelievable. All right, let's get down to business.
2: What, 2 weeks past the deadline and still crickets chirping between Trump and Carney, so...
1: Yeah. Well, Carney tried to get a deal with Mexico, and that didn't work out either. So we're going to bat 1,000.
2: Oh,
1: and nobody wants to deal with us. I don't want to deal with us. I don't want to deal with us.
2: Oh, man.
1: Here's the big news, though. So the guy and the girl that started the truckers' revolt back during COVID, so they have gone through a court case. The government is asking for 7 years prison term for both of them.
2: Oh, my goodness.
1: Yeah, the word on the street is the judge is going to do no jail term. I'm sure there'll be some fines or something, but
2: they should be suing the government.
1: They should be held as heroes and put their faces on a coin.
2: That's
1: as far
2: exactly
1: as I'm concerned.
2: Right.
1: Yeah.
2: Wow.
1: Yeah. So I'm hoping that if a conservative government ever gets in, they'll come back and go after them. I hope so, man. They should. That's just ridiculous. So that's where we're at. My country is slipping away quickly, and I don't know what to do about
2: it. Look how far the UK is. I'm telling you.
1: We're right there.
2: They are so far.
1: Yeah,
2: you guys you're not there yet, but you're going there.
1: Oh, we're close. We're close, for sure. We're going right down the same pipe. Well, let's get down to business. We have a letter, and I'm going to be honest. This is about the third or fourth person who's written and asked us something about this.
2: Yes.
1: And we have hesitated to do it because it's a church issue, a church matter, and it is a pastor's prerogative on how he'll deal with this.
2: Absolutely.
1: According to the scriptures. So we never want to overstep those bounds.
2: Right.
1: That's on our job here. But it is a legitimate question.
2: Wait.
1: Yeah.
2: There's boundaries?
1: Well, there is for me.
2: After 1,200 episodes, I'm just learning there's some things we can't say?
1: Well, no, I didn't say that.
2: Oh, okay. Okay. All right. Okay, go ahead.
1: No. You can say whatever you want. So here's the letter. It says, perhaps you could do a Tim Talks week on what the Bible says about divorce and remarriage. I have a Christian friend who was divorced due to her husband committing adultery and is now about to marry someone else. I feel conflicted about attending the wedding since I've heard different viewpoints about whether that is proper in God's eyes or not. Topics be whether or not you'd perform a wedding or someone who is divorced, etc., things like that. So that's the topic, divorce. And I think remarriage is a different topic, but we're going to include it in here as well and go from there. So what are your thoughts, oh wise one, oh learned one?
2: Yeah, well, you know, like what we had said, I feel very strongly that this is an issue that each pastor should explain his position and establish what is best for their congregation. And so,
1: yes,
2: you know, we'll probably hit the divorce section.
1: Yes.
2: But the remarriage is where the great conflict comes from.
1: Correct.
2: And so, of course, you know, there's very clear Bible principles that are there. But, you know, then there's some other details that if you add all the scriptures together, we don't just grab one or two, but whenever you add all of the scriptures together, that's where I've come to my position. And so I don't want to, you know, have that. I don't want our podcast to cause problems for another pastor. I don't think that's fair.
1: Mm-hmm. I think, too, that as an individual in this situation, you have to ask yourself, what do I believe? It really shouldn't be up to your pastor to decide whether or not you're going to do this. It should be your own Bible study conviction. And a lot of people want to put that on the pastor. And I understand what they're saying. I understand what this person is saying. But I think you have to ask yourself, am I in favor of divorce? I think every one of us that are listening to this would say, at all costs, if at all possible, none of us want divorce. It's not a good experience. It's a very hard experience for those who go through it, especially if there are children involved, for the in-laws, for friends. It's very traumatic. Divorce is not in God's plan. He never intended for a man and woman to leave each other.
2: Divorce isn't... No one is for divorce. I mean, that's pretty easy. No one is for it. I mean... you know, the only ones for it are divorced lawyers. That's how they make their money.
1: Yeah,
2: you know,
1: right.
2: but nobody is for it.
1: The devil, he is for it.
2: Yes, that's true.
1: That's it.
2: That is
1: right?
2: true. Yep.
1: That's
2: yep.
1: the only person. And I've had a lot of people who've been divorced tell me, oh, man, I wouldn't wish that on my worst enemy. It's terrible.
2: Yes, it
1: especially if it gets ugly, nasty about money, about kids, about possessions. It's really a great hardship. So let me begin by saying that I hate divorce Amen. I never want anyone to get divorced.
2: Amen.
1: But I do understand there are very few, but there are a couple things in the Bible that talk about allowance for divorce, but not a lot. I mean, it's very narrow. And I want to say, too, that I believe that this issue is different for the unsaved and the saved. Two unsaved people getting divorced, I mean, I don't want it. I don't like it. I don't recommend it. I'll try to help you. But if you're saved, it becomes a greater issue, I believe.
2: Yeah. Okay. So Matthew, Jesus said, Moses, for the hardness of your hearts. And that's the issue. Someone treating someone else completely unfairly, unjustly, continually. And so in the aspect of, you know, adultery. And so then the injured party would have no recourse. But Jesus said, but from the beginning, it was not so.
1: Mm-hmm.
2: And so, you know, I've heard people say, well, Moses said it, so it's not from God. Well, the law said it, and Moses didn't come up with the law.
1: Right.
2: The law was given to him on a tablet of stone. So
1: yeah.
2: It's not his idea. And so everything that's contained in the law, God is the author of it. And, you know, what I believe grieved the Lord's heart was the fact of trying to give the insinuation that, as the Pharisees would, the technicalities are the only important thing. And Jesus is stressing, you've missed the whole point of marriage. What I try to do is I try to help people learn the doctrine of marriage. What does the Bible say about marriage? When you do a deep study on marriage, it is phenomenal. It is very deep. It is very intricate. It's amazing. And I think if you first have a good understanding about marriage, you'll understand the great danger of divorce.
1: Absolutely. I think that what makes it hard is for people is that you do love those people that have gone through that.
2: Absolutely.
1: And whether it be a relative or a friend or whatever, and they want to move on in life. They don't want to be alone. And so now they have found someone that they think that they can now spend the rest of their life with. You almost have to remove emotion from this equation in order to make good decision, because emotion causes us sometimes to make decision that's not right or biblical.
2: Yeah.
1: And that's hard. It's hard to say to a loved one, I don't agree with what you're doing. I don't think you should do this. I can't participate in this. That's hard.
2: Yes,
1: and you don't want to lose friendship and you don't want to lose family, but we have to do what's biblically correct. And we've had in our family, and I think you've had in your family, situations where family members did divorce and did want to remarry. And you get that call, hey, we're getting married and we want everyone to be happy with us. And you're like, oh, no. Oh, no. Don't put me in this situation. Don't put me in this position where I have to, you know, really maybe hurt someone or maybe have to, you know, jeopardize my stand. Those are tough. That's tough. Hard on people.
2: All right. So then I want to ask, so, you know, the real point of the question was, do you attend?
1: Mm-hmm.
2: And so if it was let me divide it up. Okay.
1: Okay.
2: You're a pastor.
1: Mm-hmm.
2: And you have a church member, both people.
1: Yeah.
2: And you've got history with them, and they get divorced.
1: Yeah.
2: And now some time has passed, whatever the amount of time is, and now you as a pastor get an invitation to one of their weddings.
1: Right.
2: Do you go? I'm not saying do you perform it.
1: Right.
2: Do you go?
1: No. Right. I mean, that's so difficult because here's the implications of that, right?
2: Right.
1: So if I go to that one, then the other person hates my guts because I went to their wedding. Our church questions, what do you really believe about divorce and remarriage? I have to personally ask, what am I condoning this? What are the circumstances of the divorce? Did someone cheat on someone, which the Bible talks about? You know, if someone commits adultery and you can't resolve that, I believe that's the only thing the Bible really allows for in divorce. There is a passage that talks about if the unbelieving departs.
2: That's right, yeah.
1: If an unsaved person says, I'm leaving you, I don't want you.
2: Because
1: I'm
2: of
1: not
2: Christ.
1: Coming back. Right, because of
2: if
1: Christ.
2: If the unbelieving depart, let them depart, yeah.
1: Right. Those are the only two things I can see. So then I have to ask, okay, so was this person a part of an adulterous relationship that led to the divorce, or are they the other part of the party that was in the divorce? It's so complicated. I don't know what to tell you. I take every, and I think this is fair, I take every circumstance as its own circumstance, and I have to weigh every part of that.
2: The worm wriggle on the hook.
1: I know. It's hard. I can't give you a definitive answer because, you know, if it was a lady and her husband committed an absolute adultery and he left and he's remarried to that other woman, and now here's this woman who's been living alone for the last 5, 10, 15 years, and she's found a man that loves her and she wants to remarry, my heart says, yeah, I'm all for it. But part of me says it's still part of that divorce issue, and I don't know. I can't make that decision just on what you've given me, but
2: right,
1: that's the tough
2: right.
1: part of it, right?
2: Yes.
1: That's the part.
2: So as a pastor,
1: yeah,
2: the first thing I'd ask is, did one of them remain in the church? Usually.
1: Right.
2: Not
1: right.
2: always. But many times, the injured party
1: yes.
2: remains in the church.
1: Correct.
2: Because the church people have helped them through this great difficulty. Mm-hmm. And there's always two sides to every story.
1: Mm-hmm.
2: There's, you know, when you
1: three.
2: Get when you
1: three
2: get
1: sides.
2: Into yes, the Lord's side.
1: No, his, hers, and the truth.
2: Yeah, yeah, which the Lord sees is what I meant.
1: Yes,
2: you know?
1: Yeah.
2: But you know, it's never a cut. It's never a scissors.
1: Right.
2: It's always a shredding. You know that
1: yeah.
2: fabric is tattered in that yeah. in that shredding, and so it's never clean. But if it's somebody that's in the church who is a church member, and depending on the situation, they're the insured party.
1: Right.
2: I'm trying to get to take the other arguments out because again, I don't want to go backdoor on a pastor of all these things, but
1: sure.
2: in some situations I would go.
1: Mm-hmm.
2: If neither are any longer a member, but somebody, you know, we love both of them and we
1: yep.
2: feel so bad for these things, you know, I probably would not go, and I would, you know, express my wishes for them that
1: right.
2: the Lord would bless. So take the pastor away, and now it's your family.
1: Right.
2: Someone in your family.
1: Yeah.
2: Would you go to the wedding?
1: Probably.
2: Yeah. Yeah, I think
1: probably.
2: I would. I would yep. want to support the family member. I would want to keep the line of communication open with them.
1: Right.
2: And not, you know, because their new spouse is going to be greatly insulted.
1: Exactly.
2: You know, their new spouse may not have anything to do with anything. And now, as a family member, you know, yeah, I didn't like what happened before.
1: Mm-hmm.
2: And even if they were the ones that was the wrong one, I'm probably going to attend. I
1: mm-hmm.
2: won't necessarily give a prayer of blessing, you
1: know, no.
2: at the wedding. You know, I mean, there's some things that I just couldn't do, but I could definitely want to keep the communication open and
1: yeah.
2: try to have a good relationship with somebody brand new who does not necessarily know me.
1: Right. And here's a circumstance we had. We had a family member that was a Christian who married an unsaved person after being divorced. And the family got together and said, what are we going to do?
2: Yeah.
1: And someone in the family said, how will we ever win that unsaved person to the Lord if we alienate them by not being there for that day?
2: Yeah.
1: And I thought that was a legitimate.
2: Yes, it is.
1: That was a legitimate thing. And we did go, and that person did come to know Christ as their Savior. Was I comfortable? No. Was I wholehearted? No. But I was there to say, listen, I love you enough that I want you to know I want a relationship so that we can win you to Christ. And so, yeah, so I did that.
2: So
1: that was
2: on,
1: tough.
2: On
1: that was,
2: a very personal tough. Note,
1: mm-hmm.
2: I have attended weddings. Now, I won't perform them, but I have attended
1: right.
2: weddings mm-hmm. where they had alcohol at the reception.
1: Mm-hmm.
2: You know, and so there are many times we would pop in for 15 minutes at the reception because nobody's
1: yep.
2: hitting the bar right away. You
1: right.
2: know, they're
1: right.
2: generally eating first. And, you know, so, you know, would pop in and then, you know, we would leave early,
1: mm-hmm.
2: you know, or we would just go to the wedding and, you know, man, I'm so sorry. We can't make the reception. You know, we wouldn't say why. But,
1: right.
2: but you know, so I sort of, as a family member, would sort of equate it to a situation like that. I don't want to condone everything, but I certainly mm-hmm. want to express a desire for a continued relationship
1: mm-hmm.
2: with
1: mm-hmm.
2: that family member.
1: Right. I think, too, we have to realize they're going ahead with this whether you're there or not. And
2: yeah.
1: It's going to be
2: most
1: their life,
2: likely. Yeah, most
1: whether
2: likely,
1: you
2: yeah.
1: like it or not, right? And you do have an opportunity before the wedding to say, guys, I just don't agree. I just don't think you should do this. I think here's the biblical, you know, response to this. You have that opportunity beforehand and say, you know what, I love you and I appreciate you, but my convictions do not allow me to do this. It doesn't mean I don't want to be with you or love you or, you know, whatever. You have opportunity to do that. It's tough, but you can do that, and you can take your stand and go on from there. Will they understand? Maybe, maybe not, and you'll have to go from there. But that is an avenue that you can take in deciding your, you know, your response.
2: As I would wrestle through this, I would try to figure out, does attendance equal support? Everyone
1: yes.
2: wants to assume that. If I show up, it looks like I'm supporting everything. You know, well, man, I don't support everything the Republican Party does. But I've gone to Republican Party events because mm-hmm. I, you know, was either involved in it, I was opening in prayer, or I've done something, you know, and it doesn't mean that just my attendance, that I support every single Republican on that ticket.
1: Mm-hmm.
2: You know, so attendance,
1: Tim Dox, have a great-
2: you have to wrestle, does attendance equal support? You know,
1: yeah.
2: and
1: yeah.
2: we can't support someone in something that we believe is wrong. And I don't
1: mm-hmm.
2: want to get into, is it really or is it not? You know, but that's
1: right,
2: the
1: right.
2: That's what people are questioning. Is my attendance going to show that I'm supporting somebody that I think is doing wrong? Well, then you got to answer that for yourself,
1: right.
2: you know,
1: right.
2: and or is it, you know, have you talked to that person and said, you know, look, I love you, and I don't necessarily, you know, agree with this, but I just want you to know I love you, and, you know, we will or will not be there. I mean,
1: right,
2: you can
1: right.
2: do a lot of communication without
1: yeah.
2: not communicating, because I think that's some of the issue is we're uncomfortable, so we ignore it, and we don't
1: yeah.
2: say anything, and we
1: yeah.
2: wrestle with just showing up, is that supporting something that I think is wrong? You know, and so you're going to have to answer that for yourself.
1: Right, right. I find the answer is just send a really big gift and don't go. At really, everybody's happy. Nobody gets offended.
2: Now
1: it's really
2: you're financially supporting them.
1: Yeah, yeah. I'm paying for the whole wedding. I just don't have to go. Wow. We'll pick this up on Wednesday. Yes. This is tricky. And
2: yes,
1: please don't
2: is.
1: Think we're cowards. I know some people are thinking right now, you're cowards. You're trying to skirt around the issue. No, we're not.
2: I'm trying to be respectful.
1: We're trying to be respectful and understand that we're not your pastor
2: are
1: listening to that. You have
2: That's
1: a pastor.
2: Right.
1: He has a position. That's his prerogative. And of 100 pastors that would listen to this, there's probably 20 or 30 different positions or more.
2: No. With 100 pastors listening, there's 125 different opinions.
1: There you go. And they're all right, according to that. So. All right. Until we meet again, I'm Al Stone. I'm staying married to my wife. I can't afford to divorce her. She's got so much tied up in this whole marriage that I just can't do it. So I want to say I love you, honey. You're the greatest thing that's ever happened to me.
2: Well, you said, till we meet again.
1: Till we meet again. Oh, I didn't catch it. Oh, yeah. I thought you'd be doing, the fight is on, oh, Christian soldier. I'm Al Stone. I'm happily married, and I'm staying that way.
2: This is Dan Wolven. Must be nice to be happily married.
1: Clippity-clop, clippity-clop. I'm clipping that one in the edit, and that's going to Denise.
2: Because I am not happily married. I am joyfully, deeply, amazingly, awesomely married. So
1: we cut it off at 20 minutes. We didn't get that part.
2: Give us a rating, give us a review, and subscribe. Thanks.
1: And never break up with us, never leave us, nor forsake us. This is Tim Talks. We'll be back on Wednesday. Have a great day.
2: Yeah, we'll pick that up. Yep.
1: Yeah.
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0: the book of Exodus, the book of Exodus, chapter number 15. We preached Wednesday night at the men's retreat on a wounded spirit, and then Sunday night was how to hinder from basically, you know, getting offended and getting that wounded spirit. We're going to go a little bit deeper tonight. I said to somebody, I think here, I'm not sure, but I said this. I said, you know, I'm not an evangelist. You know, God allows me to preach out some, but I'm a pastor. That's all I've ever done. I surrendered to preach Sunday morning. The preacher said, you can preach Sunday night. I preached my first message. And from then, nearly 30 years, all I've done is pastor a church. And so I preach a lot of pastor-type messages. I think that's what they are. The book of Exodus, chapter 15. I want to talk about a subject tonight that, again, this is my opinion. Doesn't mean that I'm right. But I believe it's a major problem in our churches. I see it in my church. I deal with it. It's one of these things that I deal with in my church. In my church, you know, adultery is not really a major problem. I thank God for that. You know, people, you know, having an alcohol problem. We have argue like you do, and there's folks that are struggling, you know, just getting saved and with addictions, but that's not a big problem in our church. Homosexuality, that's not a big problem, as I know of, you know, in our church, and a lot of people stealing, you know, that's not a, I don't think, a big problem in our church. And I'm not even going to say that this problem is a big problem in our church, but I do see it. And I think a lot of people struggle with this, and sometimes even good people. And look here at the book of Exodus, chapter 15. We'll begin reading verse 22. The book of Exodus, chapter 15. Look at verse 22. It says, and Moses brought Israel from the Red Sea, and they went out into the wilderness of Sur, and they went 3 days in the wilderness and found, what did they not find? No water. They found no water. And that's something I learned about your water here. It's either hot or it's cold. Amen. It's hard to get that thing right, ain't it? And when they came to Marah, they could not drink of the waters of Marah, for they were what?
1: Bitter.
0: For they were bitter. So now, they just leave Egypt. Okay, you get the picture. Now, they've traveled 3 days, right? You saw that? Okay, three of us saw that. Okay. If I go along, it's your fault if you don't get on in here. You gotta plug into this thing, okay? And so they've traveled 3 days. 3 days without water, that can become a very serious problem. Very serious problem here. So they need water. And watch this. Verse 23. And when they came to Marah, they could not drink of the waters of Marah, for they were what?
1: Bitter.
0: For they were bitter, therefore the name of it was called Marah. And the people, by the way, Naomi, when she came back from Moab, she said, don't call me Naomi no more, which means sunshine. Call me Mara, which means bitter. Okay, so she was struggling there, being bitter, I believe, toward God. She lost her husband, she lost her boys, and her life was a wreck. But look at verse 25. And he cried unto the Lord. Okay, it says in verse 24, and the people murmured against Moses, saying, what shall we drink? And he, talking about Moses, cried unto the Lord, and the Lord showed him a what? Showed him a tree, which when he had cast into the waters were made what?
1: Sweet.
0: Now the waters were what? Bitter. Now they're what?
1: Sweet.
0: Now they're sweet. There he made for them a statute and an ordinance, and there he proved them, and said, if thou wilt diligently hearken to the voice of the Lord thy God, and wilt do that which is right in his sight, and wilt give ear to his commandments, and keep all his statutes, I will put none of these diseases upon thee, which I have brought upon the Egyptians, for I am the Lord that healeth thee. And they came to Elim, where there were 12 wells of water and 70 palm trees, and they encamped there by the waters. Let's pray. Father, we love you. God, we're a needy people. And God, I pray that you'd help me tonight. I just don't want to preach to be preaching. God, there's a lot of great preachers in this room, and Lord, we pray tonight that you would say something very specifically to all of us. And God, that you would meet with us. And Father, if there's anybody not saved tonight, Lord, that this would be the night of their salvation. We love you. Thank you for loving us first. Father, would you meet with us tonight? And Lord, we're going to thank you and we're going to praise you for what you're going to do. Of course, in Jesus' name, we do pray and ask it all. Amen. All right. I want to give you a few other verses and we'll come right back to the text tonight. Go with me to the book of Colossians chapter number 3, just real quickly. I'm going to give you a few verses real quick. Go to the book of Colossians chapter number 3. The book of Colossians. Look at the book of Colossians chapter 3. This is very interesting to me. Colossians chapter 3, and look at verse 19. The Bible says, husbands, love your wives and be not what?
1: Bitter.
0: And be not bitter against them. You know, things in the Bible always intrigue me that why is there not in a verse in the Bible that warns the wife not to get bitter toward her husband? Could a wife get bitter toward her husband? Well, absolutely. But here is a very clear command for the husband not to get bitter toward his wife. Now, why would God say that? Why would God do that? I believe there's a reason why God said that, and he said it to the men, because men oftentimes are more apt, I believe, to get bitter toward the wife versus the wife getting bitter toward her husband. So he says, husbands, love your wives, and be not bitter against them. Now, go with me to Proverbs chapter 17. Watch this. Stay with me. Look at Proverbs chapter number 17. The book of Proverbs, chapter number 17, and look with me at verse number 25. A foolish son is a grief to his father and bitterness to her that bear him. Oftentimes, mothers have a tendency to become bitter toward the children. Not that fathers can. I believe a parent can become bitter toward their own children. Try to raise your children up the right way. Keep them in church all your life, and then your children appear to be not serving God, and or maybe you sense you have a child that's becoming rebellious. If you're not careful, you'll find yourself getting bitter towards your own children. Are you listening? If a husband is not careful, he'll find himself getting bitter toward his wife. A wife can find herself, of course, getting bitter toward her husband. You find in churches, you find members who very quietly become bitter toward their pastor. You often find pastors who are bitter toward their congregation. I preached enough now and I've traveled enough now to sense in my spirit, and not that I've sensed it here, of course, I haven't at all in this particular area, but I have been around pastors as I begin to kind of what we would say unload. You just sense a bitterness in their spirit. I've often sat down with missionaries and sensed a bitterness, missionaries toward pastors. I've sensed bitterness, missionaries' wives toward the ministry. This is a real problem. Pastors' wives becoming bitter at the ministry. A lot of bitter pastors' wives in the ministry. A whole lot of bitter pastors' children. Are you still with me? And, man, just, it becomes a real problem. And, this thing of bitterness, the word bitter means a sharp to the piercing, okay? Or some, it means painfulness, a sharpness, hurt there. So tonight we're going to preach on the subject, and I believe we find it in our text tonight on the cure of bitterness. Somebody says, well, preacher, I can just make your sermon real quick. Doesn't bitterness come from an unresolved offense? Ain't that where it comes from? Yes, I agree with it. So, wouldn't the cure of bitterness simply be forgiveness and that would end it? Yes, you're right. Give an invitation, let's go. Okay? Alright? I agree with you, but see, as a pastor, here's what I run into. Okay? Well, I know that and I've tried that. And help me or tell me how to forgive. You follow me?
1: Yeah.
0: I know I had a man trembling in the hallway one time. We talked in the office. We came out of the office. We were still talking. His wife had committed adultery, and he was so angry. He was so mad. As he was talking to me, his lip was shaking. And this man was becoming a very bitter man. Are you listening to me? And I've had people say, you know, Pastor, I know I need to forgive. I know that's the right thing to do. But how do you do that? What can you tell me to do to help me to forgive? Okay. So if somebody comes and says, I'm bitter. Maybe you were molested as a child and you, become very bitter toward maybe a grandparent or maybe an uncle. And, you know, I've had tons of ladies come and say, preacher, I'm just so bitter toward my uncle or so bitter toward my grandfather or my father. And I know I'm supposed to forgive them. I know that's the right thing to do. And I know if I don't, God won't forgive me. But you know, so what do you say? Are y'all still with me? So I'm going to try to help you tonight to see this truth. I think here there's a principle here that I find in the Bible. If a man becomes very bitter toward his wife, and he may stay married and endure his message or his marriage. And by the way, I don't want to endure my marriage. I want to enjoy my marriage. Amen. The Bible says, "Rejoice with the wife of thy youth." Okay? I don't just want to say, I've been married for 50 years, but, you know, and I've set a record, but I'm bitter all of those 49 of those years. Yeah. Yeah. So I've been in this church for 30 years. Well, that's great, but I don't want to just stay in church and be bitter. I don't just want to stay in the ministry and finish and say, well, I finished, but finish bitterly. I don't want to finish. I want to finish with joy. Yeah. Paul said he might finish his course with what? With joy. And a lot of people stay in the ministry, they stay in church, or they stay involved, but they do it with a bitter spirit. Are y'all still with me? So we're going to look at this. There's some things here that I really believe that will help us if we'll just kind of just, you know, pay attention. Now, you don't have to pay attention tonight. I'm sorry. You're just going to have to listen, okay? So here we go. Number one, I want you to notice, first of all, in this story here, so we have the children of Israel. They left Egypt. They traveled for 3 days. They find themselves in the wilderness. They've had no water to drink for 3 days. And all of a sudden somebody says, hey, there's water! There's water! And so, man, you know, the response would be, man, yes, yes! And so they start running. And I mean, I don't know if anybody dove in the water, but I think, man, they ran down and they grab that water and they begin to do this and splash it and go, yeah, yeah! Then all of a sudden they start, man, you can't drink this water. It's bitter! Water's no good. Let me show you one more little thing before we get started. Okay, I got to show you one more quick thing. Go to Proverbs 11. I want you to, let's connect this dot. Everybody still with me?
1: Yeah.
0: It's okay if I preach the Bible.
1: Yeah.
0: That don't bother you, does it? Okay. Look in Proverbs chapter 11 and look at verse 30. It says, the fruit of the righteous is a tree of life, and he that when it sows is what? Okay, we as Christians, okay, we cannot give life, right?
1: Yeah.
0: But we are to be a tree of life. Other words, we live a righteous life that people would look at us and think, you know, that's what I need. I need salvation. I need Jesus Christ. Okay, but when you become bitter, you're going to become useless. See, this water became useless. This water become unproductive. This water, when you become bitter, you become barren. You see what I'm saying? And so when a Christian becomes bitter, they become unproductive. They're not be fruitful. They won't be effective. They won't produce in the Christian life. And this water was not good for anything. Okay, so let's look at this. Back in Exodus real quick. Look at the book of Exodus. I want you to notice, first of all, the picture of this tree. So when they came to this water and it was bitter, the Lord told Moses, or Moses cried unto the Lord, and the Bible says, look at verse 25, it says, the Lord showed him a what? Showed him a tree. The Lord showed him a tree. So let's just stop. Let's just think, and I think you will agree with me. The Bible says in Romans 15 and verse 4, the things that were written aforetime was written for our learning, right? And our comfort. So we have all these things in the Bible for a specific reason to teach us some things. I think you would agree with this. If you have the right to be wrong if you want to. It won't bother me. But I think that the picture here of this tree is the picture of the cross. Now, I know what you're thinking. You're thinking, oh, I don't disagree with that typology there because, you know, I read the Bible too, Pastor. And in Exodus 12, they had the lamb and the blood was shed. And, And they've already left Egypt and they went through the Red Sea. That's a type of being baptized. And the first thing they run into this is a tree again. And so I just don't think that tree is a type of the cross. No. I think Fanny Crosby got it right when she said, Jesus, keep me near the cross. We as children of God can never, get away from the cross. The cross is, listen, this is where we mess up. We think the cross is just for the lost. Oh, big mistake. My friend, the cross is also for the saved. We can never get away from the cross. So if you read the book of Leviticus, you'll see those five first offerings there mentioned, the burnt offering, the peace offering, the trespass offering. You see those, they're all a picture of Christ. If you go to the tabernacle, we say, well, that lamb, that's the cross. But don't we find Christ in the tabernacle? Don't we find him at the showbread? I'm the bread of life. Don't we say, I'm the light of the world, the candlestick, that veil that was red, that's a picture of his flesh. And then we see the mercy seat. I mean, when you look at the tabernacle, you that are Bible students know, man, all of it points to Jesus Christ. All of those offerings point to Jesus Christ. Man, Jesus Christ is on every page of the Bible. He's everywhere. You agree with that? So the first thing they come up here, they run into this tree. And I believe this tree is a type or a picture of the cross. Okay? So I think we got that nailed down. So first of all, the picture of the tree is a picture of the cross. Number two, notice the provision of the tree. Notice verse 25 again. And he cried unto the Lord, and the Lord showed him a tree. Now, let's make three statements real quick. Number one, Moses did not grow the tree. Come on now, stay with me. Moses did not go. I did not come up with the plan of salvation. It is called God's simple plan of salvation. The Bible says that the Lord was crucified before the foundations of the world. Calvary, the cross was not, when Adam sinned in the garden, God didn't go, oops, what do I do now? Now, I don't understand all of it. I just know this. My friend, the cross was no mistake. You still agree with that? Okay, so the cross and the plan of salvation, that was the plan of God, not the plan of man, right? You can't have Cain try to come up with his own plan. Man has always been trying to prevent or to invent their own way to heaven. You can't do that. You got to go by the way of the cross. Jesus said, I am the way, the truth, and the life. No man cometh unto the Father but by me. So Moses did not grow the tree. Number two, Moses did not find the tree. Moses didn't get out here and plant this tree, and Moses didn't find it. You say, well, yes, he did. No, let's look at it again. It says, and he cried unto the Lord, and the Lord showed him a tree.
1: There you go.
0: It was God that showed Moses the tree. You agree with that? That's what I just read. Okay? Now stay with me. If you'll stay with me, this will help you, okay? Somebody said, well, I found Jesus. Well, I didn't know he was lost. Now, I use that term, too, and I know what people mean, and I'm not trying to be picky, but it was the sheep that was lost and the shepherd that went and found the lost sheep. It was the lady that found the lost corn. I was the one that was lost, and Jesus found me. You see what I'm saying? So this tree here, Moses did not grow it. Moses did not even find it. Hey, Moses didn't plant it. It was the Lord who came looking for me. Are y'all still with me?
1: Yeah.
0: Okay, so we see the picture of the tree. So far, you agree with me. We see, number two, the provision of the tree. It was provided for by God himself. Here is some water that is bitter. And God says, I got a tree here that is the answer for the bitterness of that water.
1: Wow.
0: Yeah. We don't get ahead of ourselves, but are you already starting to connect it? Now, but number three, watch this. It's going to get a little bit better. I love this. The power of the tree. I'm not one to alliterate all the P's and the C's, you know what I mean? But this one kind of just fell that way. But look at verse 25. And he cried unto the Lord, and the Lord showed him a tree, which when he cast into the waters were made what?
1: Sweet.
0: Okay.

0: That tree transformed the water. I was lost. I was on my way to a devil's hell. Man, I didn't grow up in a Christian home. I didn't know anything about being saved. I want to be careful. I don't want to give glory to the flesh. But I just say this. I sniffed gas over at Lawnmower to get a high. My life was a wreck. My family was a wreck. Nobody went to church. But man, when we got to the cross and when we accepted Jesus Christ, He transformed our family. He transformed my life 36 years ago. He transformed my life. By the way, I believe if you've been saved, He's transformed your life. Somewhere I read in the Bible, if any man be in Christ, he is a new creature. The power of this tree, may I say this, not only the salvation and the cross transform, but can I say the Word of God transforms? You know, after you get saved, there's still some transforming to take place. God is still changing me. I haven't perfected the Christian life yet. He is still working in me. Somewhere I read this, I believe it's Romans 12, it says, be not conformed to this world, but be ye transformed by the renewing of your mind. If you'll put the Word of God in, it'll transform your life. Amen. Hey, the Holy Spirit will transform your life. 2 Corinthians chapter 3 and verse number 8, when Paul, who was Saul on the road to Damascus, got saved, he was transformed.
1: That's right.
0: But God continued to transform his life. So we see the picture of the tree. And then we see the provision of the tree. We see the power of the tree. But let's think about very quickly some practical lessons from the tree. Okay? Just very quick. I want you to notice, number one, Moses seen the tree. Okay? Look at this. Look at verse number 25. And he cried unto the Lord, and the Lord showed him a what? And the Lord showed him the tree. The tree, when it entered the water, it made the bitter waters what?
2: Sweet.
0: Okay? I think what we see here is this, that, and I know this is elementary, but when somebody comes to me and says, I'm having a problem with forgiveness. I'm having a problem forgiving that person. I'm bitter. I'm angry, I'm mad. What can I do? How can I get this out? Okay, I will say, number one, you need to see the cross.
1: Amen.
0: So, well, I've already been saved. I've already accepted Jesus Christ as my Savior, I know. But you need to visit the cross again. Now, I'm going to save some time here because I know you're familiar with this. If you were to go to Matthew 18, Peter had a conversation with Jesus. And the Lord talked about forgiveness. And remember the question Peter said, well, how often do I have to forgive? Seven times? You know this. This is elementary. And the Lord said, no, 70 times seven. So what that means is, you walk around with a 3x5 card. And I'll say, all right, Brother John Penix, 369, no, what's 70 times 7? 490. So you're at 489. One more and you're done. Is that what the Lord taught? So when the Lord said 70 times 7, does He mean you keep up with it? When you get to 490, you're finished. You're done. No. What He is teaching, you never stop forgiving. And so the disciples are like, wow. See, if you'll get this, you'll stay married.
1: Come on.
0: I'm telling you, this will counsel your divorce. If you'll get this, you stay in church. If you'll get this, you stay in the ministry. Because a lot of people, what gets people out is they become bitter. A lot of young people become bitter. And that's why, you know, around 15 or 16, they begin to get bitter toward their parents. And they get this bitterness and the devil uses it. In other words, they give place to the devil.
1: Yeah.
0: Let not the sun go down upon your wrath, neither give place to that. But you know, we should not be angry longer than 24 hours.
1: Yeah.
0: Actually, of course, Alaska would have been an exception to the rule, but normally from sun, gotta remember where I'm at, so you thought I forgot. But normally, 12 hours is a day. I know you have a day here, 22 hours and something, okay. But normally, otherwise, let not the sun go down upon your wrath. When there's an offense, you need to settle that before the sun goes down. But people go to bed angry and mad. Have you ever went to bed angry at your wife? I have.

0: Boy, this is one super church. Wow, no, not just three of us, huh? Wow, that's pretty good. None of you ladies ever went angry at your husband? Huh? Couples go to bed so mad sometimes they pull the sheets and it's so tight you can make a trampoline out of it. Give him my cup. They're pulling it. Young people go to bed angry at their parents. Church members go home and go to bed angry at their pastor, something he said, something they didn't like, something happened in the church, and they go home and they go to bed angry, they get up angry, they go to bed angry, and before you know it, that anger turns to bitterness. Okay, now stay with me. Moses seen the truth. So we go to Matthew 18, and then, you know this, I know this is elementary, but people know it here. This is what I'm convinced of. They know it here, but they really ain't got it here. They can take the story, they can quote the verses. They ain't got it here. So Jesus illustrates. This is what I believe he's illustrating. And this is kind of the message, but I won't be finished because I got some more neat things in this verse. In this chapter. But watch this. So he said there was a king who had a servant, had somebody owed him some money, and he owed him, you know, with just money, just to illustrate, $1 million. And so this guy came in and he fell down and the king said, you know, payment's due. And the man said, man, I don't have it. Be patient with me. And I'll, and it was a debt that he was never going to be able to pay. I understand. He never, by the way, you could have never paid your sin debt. Amen. It was impossible. You get baptized, speak in tongues, give money to the church. You can never live good enough to pay for the sins you've committed. Nothing you can do to take them away. So stay with me. So he falls down. I can't pay the debt, and he's forgiven the whole debt, right? By the way, when you got saved, you was forgiven all. Yes. If we confess our sins, he's faithful and just to cleanse us from what? From all unrighteousness. You still with me? So you know this. He turns around. He goes to a guy, and this guy owes him $10. He grabs him by. He was just forgiven for millions and millions. He turns around and grabs this guy by the throat. Give him money. The guy says nearly the same words that he said. He falls down and says, "Be patient with me. I'll give you the money." And the guy throwed him into prison. Said, "You're going to sit there until you pay me." Are you listening to me? And so then this king over here heard about that and calls him to his office. He said, "Let's get this straight. I forgave you of all your debt, and you wouldn't forgive that guy for that little bit that he did you?" So he throwed him into prison and said, "You're going to sit there until you pay all." And he said, the Bible says he delivered him to the tormentors. And then Jesus ended that chapter by saying, "So likewise shall my heavenly Father do unto you if you from your hearts don't forgive," right? So where's the tree come in? The tree comes in this. The more you see how much Christ has forgiven you, yeah. Are you still? The more you see how much you sin against a holy and righteous God and what your sins did to Him, the more you see that, the more it will enable you to forgive others and you not become bitter. Yeah. You need to visit the cross. Yeah. And I tell people when they come to me and say, "I can't forgive," I say, "You need to read Matthew, Mark, Luke, and John, and you need to live there and keep looking at the cross. And the more you see the cross, the more it will enable you to forgive others." Yeah. Story is told about a little boy. He was about 12 years of age. And he was beating his grandfather. His grandfather was terribly injured. And he was confined to a wheelchair. And for some odd reason, the 12-year-old boy he was feeding his grandfather with a spoon, and it just something happened. He snapped. He threw the plate down and ran out of the room and said, "I am tired of this. I'm tired of feeding grandfather." And the mother saw and heard all that had happened. And she said, "Son, it's time for you and I to have a little talk." She said, "Let's go outside." They went outside and they went sitting underneath a tree and a little swing, and they began to swing back and forth. And the mother said, "Son, we never have told you, but undoubtedly it's time to tell you now. You ever wondered why your grandfather was so badly burned, had all those scars, couldn't walk?" He says, "Well, no, I don't know what happened." "Well, when you were little, there was a fire. And me and your dad, we ran out. Your grandfather was staying with us for a few weeks at that time. And the house was on fire. And we all ran out. And we noticed that I thought your dad had you, and dad thought I had you. And so when we ran out, we both realized that we didn't have you, and we thought maybe grandfather had you, but he didn't have you. And he darted, grandfather darted back into the house.
1: Yeah.
0: Ran up the stairs, and you was just a little baby, and grabbed you. And as he was making his way down the steps, the steps break, and he trembled and fell, and still got up, and still got you out of the house. And he was injured and totally badly burned. We didn't think he would survive, but you was fine. Tears began to run down the little boy's face. And the little boy said this. He said, "Now I see." One day we're going to get to see Jesus. There's no scars in his hand. I'm not trying to criticize his soul, but there's wounds in his hands. They're going to say in the book of Zechariah, "Where did you get those wounds?" And he's going to say, "In the house of my friend." But let me tell you where Jesus got those wounds. You and I, our sins put them there. It wasn't his sins. It was our sins. He knew no sin. He was born without sin. He lived without sin. He died on the cross. He became sin for us. And I'm telling you tonight, the more you see the cross, the more you see the cross, the more it will enable you to forgive others.
1: Amen.
0: Number two, not only did Moses see the tree, but the tree had to be cut down. See, this tree was planted and it had grown. I don't know how big the tree was. I don't know if it was a little tree or a really big tree. The Bible really don't tell us. All I know is that if you're going to get that tree in that water, it's got to come up. Are y'all with me?
1: Amen.
0: So, well, what do you think that is? That is, we got to humble ourselves. We got to humble ourselves. I like the way John the Baptist said it. John the Baptist said, "He must increase, but I must decrease." And if we're ever going to forgive, see what it really is. A lot of our unforgiveness and our bitterness comes from, get this now, a lot of it comes from our pride. It comes from our pride. And sometimes when people treat me a certain way or they say a certain thing and I get offended as I preach Sunday night or I get injured or I get hurt, a lot of that is about my pride. Your wife committed adultery and you go, "I didn't deserve to be treated like this." The husband is unfaithful to the wife or the children. My mom and dad have been unfair to me. And a lot of root of that is our pride. Well, we got to humble ourselves. Now listen carefully. That tree was cut down. Have you ever read Philippians 2? I know you have. Do you know who Jesus was? Jesus was God. He was God. Did y'all get that? He was God in the flesh. Don't we believe that? That's one of our carnal doctrines, the deity of Christ. Well, the Charles King preached a message. He might have preached it here. Well, I was on the edge of my seat when he gave the title. I'm thinking, I want to hear this sermon. He said, he preached the sermon titled, "The Most Important Thing About Jesus." He preached it. The most important thing. I thought, what he's going to say is love, is forgiveness. And then he said, the most important thing about Jesus is his deity. Is that he's God, because if he is not God, then he could not do all that he did. He couldn't forgive. He couldn't take away our sin. He would be a liar. Jesus was God. That's what separates him from everybody else. But do you understand? The Bible says he humbled himself and became a man. Do you understand that Jesus is God and there's the disciples and he's washing their feet? Do you understand that Jesus is God and people are spitting in his face? He's God. He is God and they're putting on. He created the metal that made the nail. Somebody wrote the song. He created the tree. He grew the tree that he was crucified on. He knew how many hairs was on everybody's head that was there that day. They put nails in his hand. They put a crown of thorns on his head. They spit in his face. They mocked him and they said, "If you're really who you say you are, then come down from the cross." But he stayed there. The song, "He didn't come down." Oh no. He stayed on the cross for me and you.
1: Right. Amen.
0: Do you see the humility? Do you see? I don't know if we'll ever comprehend. Maybe in eternity we will. Of the humility that was in Christ when he stepped out of heaven and was born of a virgin and walked upon this earth, and how men treated him. The foxes have holes and the birds have nests, and the Son of Man has nowhere to lay his head. Here he is as God, and he's being mocked and he's being made fun of. He humbled himself. One of the problems with you tonight is this bitterness comes from the unwillingness to humble yourself. Number three, the tree died. You know, as far as I can tell, if you cut down a tree and throw it in some water, that tree's probably going to die. The Bible tells us in Romans 6 and verse 7, we need to reckon ourselves to be dead. And then lastly, the tree had to enter into the water. The tree had to make contact with the water. It's not enough to know these things. You have to apply these things. It's not enough for me to get up and say, you got to stay near the cross. You got to stay near the cross. As a Christian, yes, I know you've been there once. And yes, I know that you've been saved. And yes, you've accepted Christ. And yes, you understand. But we got to stay near the cross. We cannot forget the price he paid for us. And the more I see that, and the more I understand that, the more it will enable me. If he would forgive such a wicked sinner as I, and he's forgiven me for millions of sins, how much more should I forgive you? Yes. So we see some practical lessons from this tree. Would you agree with that? Yeah. Now notice, you say, well, what? Look, let's go back to this. Let me show you a few other quick things. The preacher's been gracious. He gave me lots of time. Let's look back here real quick in verse 25. It says, and he cried unto the Lord, and the Lord showed him a tree, which when he had cast into the waters were made what? Then he made for them a statue and an ordinance, and there he what? There he proved them. Now, when these folks left Egypt and they're going out in the wilderness, thinking, you know, they're headed toward the promised land. Now they're getting thirsty. Their mouths are becoming dry. It's been 3 days. They haven't had any water. And all of a sudden they run up on this water and the water's bitter, right? Why wasn't the water sweet when they got to it? Why, you know, you ever did this? I know you never have, but I have. Why do things have to turn out the way they do? They took me snow machine riding. Oh, goodness. I wasn't on the snow machine for 2 minutes. I thought I broke my wrist. I really did. I thought, oh, but I acted like, boy, this is great. I'm thinking, I'm going to go home with a broke wrist. God, why did you break my wrist? It's not broke. It's fine. Okay, it's fine. My wife healed me, okay. But, you know, I'm thinking, Lord, you know, I don't want to leave here with broke bones. I told the preacher, I said, we was coming down the route 3, I think it is, that 3 to come from Anchorage to here. And I stopped at a station, and we needed to get some gas. And so I put up, and the guy walked out. He said, may I help you? And I'm thinking, well, no, I know how to do it. I didn't tell him. I'm thinking, I know how to pump gas. You know, I may be from Mississippi, but I can pump gas. And so he's, you know, I said, I got this. He said, is that a diesel? I said, no, it's gas. He said, well, you fishermen put heating oil in. Well, I knew the green one was diesel, but I have no idea that black one was heating oil. If he wouldn't have been there 5 more seconds, I'd have runked y'all's vehicle. Now, how bad would that have been? And God was very gracious. I gave him a track. I said, if you ever come to Mississippi, I will treat you to the best shrimp dinner you ever had in your life. But, you know, I have been in a situation where things didn't turn out that way, where I did put the wrong fuel maybe in. You see what I'm saying? So why does God allow things to come into our lives? Sometimes, now we know ultimately it's to conform us to the image of Christ, but here he says to prove them. The water was bitter because God was putting them to the test. You say, will God put you to the test? Absolutely. Did God test Abraham when he said, go offer up Isaac for a sacrifice? It was only a test. Abraham didn't know it, but Abraham had so much faith in God. He believed that if he offers him for a burnt offering, a lot of people miss that. That was going to be a burnt offering that God was going to resurrect him, put him back together, and resurrect him. Yeah. You know God will allow you to be tested. People will get your parking spot. People will get in your seat. You're going to pick your baby up from the nursery and the baby won't be changed. The preacher says, has anybody got a song over here? And you raise your hand first. You know you raised it first. But the preacher always picks somebody else out. Because he really don't like you. So he's given his life here to destroy you? No. That is a lie of the devil. He loves you. But you're laughing. But there's such little things that people Amen. Get offended, they get hurt, and they become bitter. I may not be the best preacher in the world, but I will tell you this. What I'm preaching about tonight, I have seen it over and over and over. Oftentimes, God allows things to come in our life. Why? Sometimes all he's doing is just testing you. Are y'all still with me? So why would God test you? Ain't y'all having tests this week? Tests are going on here, you know. Why would God test you? Now, let me help you out with it. Okay, God is not testing you for him to find out where you're at. Yeah. He is God. He has all wisdom and all knowledge. He is the only wise God. Amen. Yeah. And my friend, so he ain't testing you for he's going, I'm going to figure out what they know and how mature they are, how much they've grown the last year. So I'm going to test for I can figure out where they're at. No, God is testing you for you to know how mature you are and how much you need to grow sometimes. Amen. Well, sometimes things will happen and I'll get upset about and I'll act the wrong way and I'm thinking, man, I should be more mature than that. God allows you to be tested for you can see where you're at in the Christian life and how much farther you have to go. Has anybody spit in your face lately and you wipe the spit off, and you say, may the Lord bless you?
2: Amen.
0: Huh? Has anybody nailed you to a cross lately where you said, Father, forgive them, for they know not what they do? No, little things happen and we get so upset. Are you listening? And sometimes it is big things. But boy, I tell you what, the Lord, this was a testing ground here. But notice this. This is so good. Look at verse 26. We must hasten. Notice after this, and it said, if thou wilt diligently hearken to the voice of the Lord thy God, and wilt do that which is right in his eyes, and wilt give ear to his commandments, and keep all his statutes, I will put none of these diseases upon thee, which I have brought upon the Egyptians, for I am the Lord that healeth thee. Get this. The promise for appropriately applying the tree. If we will appropriately apply the tree to our lives, God gives us a promise that the diseases that came on the Egyptians wouldn't have to come on us. Now, let me make a quick application spiritually here. The things that are destroying the world doesn't have to destroy you.
2: Yeah.
0: Where you are on the job and the adultery that happens on the job and now that man is bitter and now that man is getting a divorce, that's not the path you have to take. Okay? If we will appropriately apply the cross to our lives and see what the Lord's done for us. If you were molested as a child and God has allowed that to come in your life, listen, you do not have to be destroyed by bitterness.
2: Right.
0: If somebody's done you wrong, they lied upon you. Listen to me, if you had a loved one to die and there's things that's come in your life that you don't understand, listen, you don't have to become bitter. That lady was out marching Monday a little bit and when this lady came out to protest the protesters and she was for abortion. And I just spoke to her just briefly and I said, ma'am, can I ask you a question? I said, why are you so bitter? And boy, she cussed. I ain't bitter. I said, ma'am, you are so bitter. You're so bitter. And by the way, she was. She was just so bitter because things has happened in her life and she hadn't been to the cross yet. And so only thing the world knows to do is to be bitter and to be angry and to drink and to do drugs. But we don't have to allow what destroys the world to destroy us.
2: Yeah.
0: Why? Because we have a Savior.
2: Yeah.
0: See, we quote the verse, I came to give you life that you might have it more abundantly. But that is in the midst of our troubles and trials. Everybody's good in life and everything's going great. You see what I'm saying? Now notice lastly. We see the promise for appropriately applying the tree. But notice the plentiful of blessings when it was all over. Look at verse 27. Look at verse 27. And they came to Elim, where were 12 wells of water and 70 palm trees, and they encamped there by the waters. You see that? So right after that, this is amazing. Why didn't they come up on this first? That's not how God was working in their lives. So they came up on this bitter water, and God is teaching us a lesson here. Don't miss it. God said, yes, I know you've been rescued from Egypt. I know it's the blood of the Lamb. We all got that. But you've got to stay near the cross. You haven't traveled but 3 days, but you never get away from the cross. And so that cross entered that water, that tree entered that water. The water is now sweet, so they drink this water. Now they got clean water, now they travel, and boy, you know it, boom, they come up on all of this water. This is what breaks my heart. I just allure to the verse. But what is available for us who are saved, it really is a life full of joy. A life full of peace. A life full of contentment. A life of full of blessing. I don't mean material blessing. There's a lot more blessings than material things.
2: Amen.
0: You can't put a price on a good night's sleep. You can't. When I got those blood clots and if they would have just moved, I would have been dead. And I'm laying there in the hospital. And my wife says to me, she said, honey, are you scared? So, babe, I'm not trying to be a hero or anything like that, but I'm being honest with you. As soon as we get a chance, I'm going to sleep. And I went to sleep. I had the peace of God that passeth all understanding. When I preached my dad's funeral, I thought there's no way I could do this. But when I got up and I began to preach, I'm telling you, there's such peace that came over my heart. You can't put a price tag on that. When my house burned down, I had such peace of God. See, when you respond correctly to those who do you wrong and you don't become bitter, you can enter into this springs of living water. You come upon these palm trees and you come upon all, which is a picture of the abundant life. Now you're entering this abundant life because you appropriately applied the tree to your life. And now right here around the corner is this abundance of life that is awaiting you.
2: Amen.
0: That God has for all of us that are saved. But most people will live their whole life and miss out on what God has for them. That is such a heartbreak. Oh, I can't wait to get to heaven. Yes, we you know, it's funny that everybody can't wait to get to heaven, but as soon as they get sick, put them on prayer list.
2: Yeah, that's right.
0: God, give me some more time. Hezekiah, God, give me 15 more years. God, give me 15 more years. We all should be prepared for heaven.
2: Yeah.
0: And I know we're pilgrims and we're just passing through, but most of us, you know, want to live because it's natural to want to live.
2: Yeah.
0: Are you following me?
2: Yeah.
0: But here's my point. Most people sometimes, I want to go to heaven. I want to go to... It's not really that they want to see Jesus. It's really they want to get out of their misery. They're not really having a life of joy and peace. And it's like this is the exit. We're not looking for the second coming of Christ because we want to be with Christ. We want the second coming of Christ. Get me out of here. This world has gone crazy. But we're not really looking and yearning to be with Christ, which is a big difference. Are y'all still with me? If you will forgive those who's done you wrong and you will properly respond, boy, there is so much awaiting you. Are you listening to me? Boy, I want to be careful. This will sound, I want to end with a sound of pride at all. I'm talking about humility, but God has allowed me to go places and do things that I never thought I would do. Come here and preach in this retreat was just beyond my comprehension. I'm thinking, why would they invite me? I preach in some of the biggest colleges. I've never been to Bible college. I don't have good English, and I'm thinking, why would they invite me? I'm not anybody. I'm thinking, why? And every now and then, the Lord would just seem to say, you know, over here and over here. Remember when this happened and this happened? I said, yes, sir. He said, you didn't get bitter and you didn't get angry and you responded right. And I'm just blessing you. Amen. You're my son. And now, you know, you probably responded and I'm just blessing you. Yeah. I mean, God is blessed. My wife come from the country and I'm just a little city boy. And, you know, our backgrounds, we were both came from broken homes and it was a mess. But God has been so good. Are you listening? So many people are going to miss out on so much God has for them because they become bitter. You can have such a wonderful marriage. You know, you can have such a great relationship with your parents. But you're bitter at your parents. So you're going to become bitter and miss. You could have had so much fellowship with your parents. You can have so much sweet fellowship with your pastor, but you become bitter. You can have so much sweet fellowship in the church. I'm thinking, wow, such a wonderful church, such a wonderful spirit, such a wonderful pastor, such a wonderful spirit. And people to become bitter and get out of church and stay out there for 10 and 15 years. I'm glad when anybody comes back and anybody gets back right with God. But you miss all of that sweet fellowship.
3: Yeah.
0: Did y'all get this? When they appropriately applied the tree, right around the corner was abundance of water. And that's what God has for you. Please don't miss it. Life is so full of hurts. Life is so full of things don't go the way we want them to go. They don't turn out the way we want to. I said to our church, my dream was, you know, my dad was an alcoholic. My dad got saved and God called me to preach. And I thought, one day I am going to get to travel maybe a little bit. And maybe God would let me go preach a revival somewhere. My dad would ride up in the front seat. And we would get there. My dad would sit on the front pew. And I would get up and I would preach. And my dad would go, amen, son, amen. That never happened. That never happened. It never got to happen one time. I can remember one night my dad coming to church and I was getting ready to preach and he was drunk. And he came in and he said, I want to say something. I thought, Dad, you really don't need to say something. You know, he was drunk. But he insisted and he came up and he didn't shove me, but he kind of just pushed me out of the way and he started talking. And I could just remember how broken I became. Are you listening to me? But man, my dad got saved and I'm not bitter an ounce for him. There's some things in life never turn out the way I wanted it to. But he maketh no mistake.
3: Amen.
0: You cannot see his hand. You trust his heart.
3: Amen.
0: Let me tell you one thing that is, I think is settled in my heart is this. God loves me.
3: Yes.
0: That is settled. He's like, I don't feel like God loves me. Oh, wait. What has he got to do every day to prove that he loves you? He already proved it 2,000 years ago when his son died on that tree.
3: Yeah.
0: So we become bitter. Then we become unfruitful and unproductive. And we miss the abundance of life that God has for us because of bitterness. By the way, the Bible talks about in Hebrews 12, a root of bitterness. It won't just destroy you. It won't just affect you. It will affect your family and everybody around you. You hear me? You see a lot of members become bitter toward the pastor. It will every time. It will affect those children. Okay? Bitterness will not just destroy you. It will destroy those around you. But there's a remedy. That bitter water was made sweet when the tree came in. Amen?

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1: Yes, sir, Jonas.
2: It's time for character building musical adventure.
1: Reporting for duty, sir. Where are we headed, Uncle Jonas?
2: The Adventures of Patch the Pirate.
1: Stay tuned. There's lots more excitement.
3: It's awesome as Colossimus.
0: Well, looky here, Ahab. All our mates have joined us again for another episode of the Mount Zion Marathon.
4: Well, of course. Today, Christian starts the race.
0: Well, yes, he does. And so do a few other interesting characters that will be a-meeting later on.
4: Yeah, that reminds me. What about that Diabolos guy they talked about in the last episode?
0: Oh, yes, the king's old enemy, who wants to overthrow the King of Zion. Well, let's just say you never know where or when Diabolos will show up. But he'll be making trouble for Christian, that's for sure. Are you ready, Ahab?
4: Go for it.
0: All right, now, mates, here we go with a continuation of the Mount Zion Marathon.
5: 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Gentlemen, remove your hats, please.

0: us to the starting line. Take your place alongside your country's flag.
1: God be with you, my son.
2: I love you, father.
3: Which flag belongs to you, your majesty?
1: It is the scarlet one with the gold cross.
4: Wow, it's a big one.
3: What a beautiful flag. What does it stand for?
1: My flag symbolizes my allegiance to my king.
4: You have a king?
1: Yes. There is one king whom all kings bow before. The Lord Jesus Christ.
0: Last call for runners.
5: Well, Chris, here's the starting line. We'll check on you along the way.
2: Thanks for everything, Captain Patch. Hi, are you running in the marathon too?
6: That's what they tell me.
2: What's wrong?
6: Our Olympic team was delayed because of bad weather, and I just got here. Where are you from?
2: The Kingdom of Zion.
6: Ah, then you must know this course pretty well.
2: Well, I'm afraid not. The Olympic Committee wouldn't allow anyone on the course ahead of time, but it is supposed to be marked really well.
6: I hope so. I'm going to need all the help I can get.
2: Listen, just stay close to me. My father laid out the course himself, and he gave me some special instructions right here.
6: Wow, you better believe I'm going to stick close to you.
7: Hey, watch it.
2: Oh, sorry. I didn't mean to brush up against you.
7: I just had my running suit pressed and steam cleaned.
6: Boy, what an awesome outfit.
7: How did you know my name?
6: I don't know your name.
7: Well, you just said it.
6: I've never seen you before.
7: Then who told you?
6: Nobody. Oh, boy.
7: That's it.
6: Nobody?
7: No. Boy.
6: Don't you call me a boy.
7: I won't if you'll call me one.
6: Okay. I'll call you one, two, three, whatever you want.
0: This is a warning. Anyone caught displaying unsportsmanlike conduct will be disqualified. I repeat, this is a warning.
2: Hey, you two better settle down before you get kicked out of the marathon.
6: This is crazy. How can I be arguing when I don't understand a thing this boy has said?
7: Thank you.
2: Why does it say boy on the back of your shirt?
7: Because that's my name.
2: Oh.
6: I knew that.
8: Make room for PR! Make room for PR!
2: Are you in public relations?
8: Public relations. Ha! That's a good one, son. Pack rat's my name, and winning the marathon is my game.
2: Then you'd better take off your backpack. The race is about to start.
8: Take it off? I just put it on.
6: But isn't that just a lot of extra baggage?
8: Son, there ain't nothing in this here backpack except absolute necessities.
6: Really?
8: Really? PR wouldn't tell you no fibs.
2: What's that big bottle sticking out there?
8: That's my king-size bottle of sunblock. I keep it handy at all times.
9: Helps fight wrinkles, you know.
2: Wrinkles?
8: Yes, sir. In case you didn't know, that hot sun can wrinkle a body up just like a prune on a hot griddle.
2: Is it really that serious?
8: Serious? I hope to tell you it's serious. Son, have you ever seen anybody die from a bad case of wrinkles?
2: No.
8: Well, let me tell you, it's not a pretty sight. Not a pretty sight at all.
6: What's that noise?
8: Oh, that's just one of my video games. I keep them in this pouch over here. Let me show it to you.
6: Hey, I've never seen that one before. What's it called?
8: It's a new video game about pirates called Pouch Man.
6: Cool.
2: But why are you bringing along video games?
8: Oh, this is going to be a long race, son, and I intend to keep my mind active. You know the old saying.
2: What old saying?
8: If you don't use it, you'll lose it. Son, have you ever seen anybody lose his mind?
2: I guess not.
8: Well, let me tell you, it's not a pretty sight. Not a pretty sight at all. Now you just hang close to old PR. I'll teach you what racing is all about.
2: But my father told me to get rid of any extra weight.

0: That's a right catchy tune there, son. Don't care too much for the words, but that's a right catchy tune.
1: I say, PR, do you happen to have a travel iron?
0: Wouldn't leave home without one.
1: Well, could I borrow it for just a second?
0: Oh, I'll be glad for you to. Let's see, it was right here between the TV and the microwave.
1: You see, my running pants, they just don't hold a crease very well at all.
0: I know what you mean. I'll have it in just a jiffy.
2: Runners in starting position. The race will finish in the Colosseum on top of Mount Zion. Runners, take your mark.
3: This is it.
4: You better close up your pack, PR.
0: Oh, I've almost got it.
2: Get set.
3: Run well, Achilles.
4: Thanks, Chris.
2: Go!
3: Come on, PR.
0: Hey, wait for me.
3: Sorry, but we can't stop.
0: Oh, that's all right. I'm catching up. I've almost found the travel iron. I think it's under this ice chest.
4: PR, watch out for that tree.
3: Poor PR.
1: Oh, well. One less competitor. But I wonder if he had any gray poupon.
4: Where'd that boy go?
3: He said he was going to slow down for a while. He was afraid he'd start sweating and mess up his clothes.
4: Looks like we're headed into a valley.
3: It sure is dark.
4: I can hardly see the trail. Why does it smell so musty?
3: Probably because it's so wet and muddy.
5: Boys. Boys.
4: Do you hear something, Chris?
5: Over here, boys.
3: Look over there. See that guy with the coat and hood on?
5: How would you boys like a nice tall glass of ice-cold lemonade?
4: That sounds great. I am so thirsty.
5: Here's a glass for each of you. And there's plenty more.
6: Ooh, he's a nasty-sounding fellow, isn't he?
7: Aye, he's an evil one, all right. There's no doubt about that.
6: I think I'm getting the idea. Diabolos is kind of like the devil in this story, isn't he? I mean, just like Diabolos is trying to get Christian to get off the course, the devil tries to knock us out of the Christian race.
7: I think you're catching on, Ahab. That mean old Mr. Devil will do anything to make us get off track.

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0: Remember, mates, when we left our story today, Christian and Achilles had just been steered off course by Diabolos. As ye go through this week at school, at home, or in the neighborhood, be careful not to fall for Satan's tricks that will throw you off course. Remember, the scripture says, resist the devil, and he will flee from you. I hope you'll tune in next week for part 4 of the exciting Mount Zion Marathon. So long, mateys!
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glad when they said unto me, let us go into the house of the Lord. 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
1: The Book of the Prophet Jeremiah, Chapter 48. Against Moab thus saith the Lord of hosts, the God of Israel. Woe unto Nebo, for it is spoiled. Kiriathaim is confounded and taken. Miscab is confounded and dismayed. There shall be no more praise of Moab. In Heshbon they have devised evil against it. Come and let us cut it off from being a nation. Also thou shalt be cut down, O madman. The sword shall pursue thee. A voice of crying shall be from Horonaim, spoiling and great destruction. Moab is destroyed. Her little ones have caused a cry to be heard. For in the going up of Luhith, continual weeping shall go up. For in the going down of Horonaim, the enemies have heard a cry of destruction. Flee, save your lives, and be like the heath in the wilderness. For because thou hast trusted in thy works and in thy treasures, thou shalt also be taken. And Chemosh shall go forth into captivity with his priests and his princes together, and the spoiler shall come upon every city, and no city shall escape. The valley also shall perish, and the plain shall be destroyed, as the Lord hath spoken. Give wings unto Moab, that it may flee and get away, for the cities thereof shall be desolate, without any to dwell therein. Cursed be he that doeth the work of the Lord deceitfully, and cursed be he that keepeth back his sword from blood. Moab hath been at ease from his youth, and he hath settled on his lees, and hath not been emptied from vessel to vessel, neither hath he gone into captivity. Therefore his taste remained in him, and his scent is not changed. Therefore, behold, the days come, saith the Lord, that I will send unto him wanderers that shall cause him to wander, and shall empty his vessels and break their bottles. And Moab shall be ashamed of Chemosh, as the house of Israel was ashamed of Bethel, their confidence. How say ye, we are mighty and strong men for the war? Moab is spoiled, and gone up out of her cities, and his chosen young men are gone down to the slaughter, saith the king, whose name is the Lord of hosts. The calamity of Moab is near to come, and his affliction hasteth fast. All ye that are about him, bemoan him, and all ye that know his name, say, how is the strong staff broken, and the beautiful rod? Thou daughter that dost inhabit Dibon, come down from thy glory, and sit in thirst. For the spoiler of Moab shall come upon thee, and he shall destroy thy strongholds. O inhabitants of Aroer, stand by the way and espy. Ask him that fleeth and her that escapeth, and say, what is done? Moab is confounded, for it is broken down. Howl and cry. Tell ye it in Arnon, that Moab is spoiled, and judgment is come upon the plain country, upon Holon, and upon Jehazer, and upon Mephiah, and upon Dibon, and upon Nebo, and upon Beth-Diblathaim, and upon Kiriathaim, and upon Beth-Gamel, and upon Beth-Meon, and upon Kerioth, and upon Bozra, and upon all the cities of the land of Moab, far or near. The horn of Moab is cut off, and his arm is broken, saith the Lord. Make ye him drunken, for he magnified himself against the Lord. Moab also shall wallow in his vomit, and he also shall be in derision. For was not Israel a derision unto thee? Was he found among thieves? For since thou spakest of him, thou skippedst for joy. O ye that dwell in Moab, leave the cities and dwell in the rock, and be like the dove that maketh her nest in the sides of the hole's mouth. We have heard the pride of Moab. He is exceeding proud. His loftiness, and his arrogancy, and his pride, and the haughtiness of his heart. I know his wrath, saith the Lord. But it shall not be so. His lies shall not so effect it. Therefore will I howl for Moab, and I will cry out for all Moab. Mine heart shall mourn for the men of Kirhires. O vine of Sibmah, I will weep for thee with the weeping of Jazer. Thy plants are gone over the sea, they reach even to the sea of Jazer. The spoiler is fallen upon thy summer fruits and upon thy vintage. And joy and gladness is taken from the plentiful field and from the land of Moab. And I have caused wine to fail from the winepresses. None shall tread with shouting. Their shouting shall be no shouting. From the cry of Heshbon, even unto Eleali, and even unto Jahaz, have they uttered their voice. From Zoar, even unto Horonaim, as an heifer of 3 years old. For the waters also of Nimrim shall be desolate. Moreover, I will cause to cease in Moab, saith the Lord, him that offereth in the high places, and him that burneth incense to his gods. Therefore mine heart shall sound for Moab like pipes, and mine heart shall sound like pipes for the men of Kirhiraz, because the riches that he hath gotten are perished. For every head shall be bald, and every beard clipped. Upon all the hands shall be cuttings, and upon the loins sackcloth. There shall be lamentation generally upon all the housetops of Moab, and in the streets thereof. For I have broken Moab like a vessel wherein is no pleasure, saith the Lord. They shall howl, saying, How is it broken down? How hath Moab turned the back with shame? So shall Moab be a derision and a dismaying to all them about him. For thus saith the Lord, Behold, he shall fly as an eagle, and shall spread his wings over Moab. Kerioth is taken, and the strongholds are surprised, and the mighty men's hearts in Moab at that day shall be as the heart of a woman in her pangs. And Moab shall be destroyed from being a people, because he hath magnified himself against the Lord. Fear, and the pit, and the snare shall be upon thee, O inhabitant of Moab, saith the Lord. He that fleeth from the fear shall fall into the pit, and he that getteth up out of the pit shall be taken in the snare. For I will bring upon it, even upon Moab, the year of their visitation, saith the Lord. They that fled stood under the shadow of Heshbon because of the force. But a fire shall come forth out of Heshbon, and a flame from the midst of Sihon, and shall devour the corner of Moab, and the crown of the head of the tumultuous ones. Woe be unto thee, O Moab! The people of Chemosh perisheth, for thy sons are taken captives, and thy daughters captives. Yet will I bring again the captivity of Moab in the latter days, saith the Lord. Thus far is the judgment of Moab. Psalm 88. O Lord God of my salvation, I have cried day and night before thee. Let my prayer come before thee. Incline thine ear unto my cry. For my soul is full of troubles, and my life draweth nigh unto the grave. I am counted with them that go down into the pit. I am as a man that hath no strength. Free among the dead, like the slain that lie in the grave, whom thou rememberest no more, and they are cut off from thy hand. Thou hast laid me in the lowest pit, in darkness, in the deeps. Thy wrath lieth hard upon me, and thou hast afflicted me with all thy waves. Selah. Thou hast put away mine acquaintance far from me. Thou hast made me an abomination unto them. I am shut up, and I cannot come forth. Mine eye mourneth by reason of affliction. Lord, I have called daily upon thee. I have stretched out my hands unto thee. Wilt thou show wonders to the dead? Shall the dead arise and praise thee? Selah. Shall thy loving kindness be declared in the grave, or thy faithfulness in destruction? Shall thy wonders be known in the dark, and thy righteousness in the land of forgetfulness? But unto thee have I cried, O Lord, and in the morning shall my prayer prevent thee. Lord, why castest thou off my soul? Why hidest thou thy face from me? I am afflicted and ready to die from my youth up. While I suffer thy terrors, I am distracted. Thy fierce wrath goeth over me. Thy terrors have cut me off. They came round about me daily like water. They compassed me about together. Lover and friend hast thou put far from me, and mine acquaintance into darkness. Proverbs, chapter 10. The Proverbs of Solomon. A wise son maketh a glad father, but a foolish son is the heaviness of his mother. Treasures of wickedness profit nothing, but righteousness delivereth from death. The Lord will not suffer the soul of the righteous to famish, but he casteth away the substance of the wicked. He becometh poor that dealeth with a slack hand, but the hand of the diligent maketh rich. He that gathereth in summer is a wise son, but he that sleepeth in harvest is a son that causeth shame. Blessings are upon the head of the just, but violence covereth the mouth of the wicked. The memory of the just is blessed, but the name of the wicked shall rot. The wise in heart will receive commandments, but a prating fool shall fall. He that walketh uprightly walketh surely, but he that perverteth his ways shall be known. He that winketh with the eye causeth sorrow, but a prating fool shall fall. The mouth of a righteous man is a well of life, but violence covereth the mouth of the wicked. Hatred stirreth up strifes, but love covereth all sins. In the lips of him that hath understanding, wisdom is found, but a rod is for the back of him that is void of understanding. Wise men lay up knowledge, but the mouth of the foolish is near destruction. The rich man's wealth is his strong city. The destruction of the poor is their poverty. The labor of the righteous tendeth to life, the fruit of the wicked to sin. He is in the way of life that keepeth instruction, but he that refuseth reproof erreth. He that hideth hatred with lying lips, and he that uttereth a slander, is a fool. In the multitude of words there wanteth not sin, but he that refraineth his lips is wise. The tongue of the just is as choice silver, the heart of the wicked is little worth. The lips of the righteous feed many, but fools die for want of wisdom. The blessing of the Lord, it maketh rich, and he addeth no sorrow with it. It is as sport to a fool to do mischief, but a man of understanding hath wisdom. The fear of the wicked, it shall come upon him, but the desire of the righteous shall be granted. As the whirlwind passeth, so is the wicked no more, but the righteous is an everlasting foundation. As vinegar to the teeth and as smoke to the eyes, so is the sluggard to them that send him. The fear of the Lord prolongeth days, but the years of the wicked shall be shortened. The hope of the righteous shall be gladness, but the expectation of the wicked shall perish. The way of the Lord is strength to the upright, but destruction shall be to the workers of iniquity. The righteous shall never be removed, but the wicked shall not inhabit the earth. The mouth of the just bringeth forth wisdom, but the froward tongue shall be cut out. The lips of the righteous know what is acceptable, but the mouth of the wicked speaketh frowardness.
2: The Epistle of Paul the Apostle to the Philippians, Chapter 1. Paul and Timotheus, the servants of Jesus Christ, to all the saints in Christ Jesus which are at Philippi, with the bishops and deacons, grace be unto you and peace from God our Father, and from the Lord Jesus Christ. I thank my God upon every remembrance of you, always in every prayer of mine for you all, making request with joy for your fellowship in the gospel from the first day until now, being confident of this very thing, that he which hath begun a good work in you will perform it until the day of Jesus Christ, even as it is meet for me to think this of you all, because I have you in my heart, inasmuch as, both in my bonds and in the defense and confirmation of the gospel, ye all are partakers of my grace. For God is my record, how greatly I long after you all in the bowels of Jesus Christ. And this I pray, that your love may abound yet more and more in knowledge and in all judgment, that ye may approve things that are excellent, that ye may be sincere and without offense till the day of Christ, being filled with the fruits of righteousness which are by Jesus Christ unto the glory and praise of God. But I would ye should understand, brethren, that the things which happened unto me have fallen out rather unto the furtherance of the gospel, so that my bonds in Christ are manifest in all the palace and in all other places. And many of the brethren in the Lord, waxing confident by my bonds, are much more bold to speak the word without fear. Some indeed preach Christ even of envy and strife, and some also of goodwill. The one preach Christ of contention, not sincerely, supposing to add affliction to my bonds, but the other of love, knowing that I am set for the defense of the gospel. What then? Notwithstanding, every way, whether in pretense or in truth, Christ is preached, and I therein do rejoice, yea, and will rejoice. For I know that this shall turn to my salvation, through your prayer and the supply of the Spirit of Jesus Christ, according to my earnest expectation and my hope, that in nothing I shall be ashamed, but that with all boldness, as always, so now also, Christ shall be magnified in my body, whether it be by life or by death. For to me to live is Christ, and to die is gain. But if I live in the flesh, this is the fruit of my labor. Yet what I shall choose, I wot not, for I am in a strait betwixt two, having a desire to depart and to be with Christ, which is far better. Nevertheless, to abide in the flesh is more needful for you. And having this confidence, I know that I shall abide and continue with you all for your furtherance and joy of faith, that your rejoicing may be more abundant in Jesus Christ for me by my coming to you again. Only let your conversation be as it becometh the gospel of Christ, that whether I come and see you, or else be absent, I may hear of your affairs, that ye stand fast in one spirit, with one mind striving together for the faith of the gospel, and in nothing terrified by your adversaries, which is to them an evident token of perdition, but to you of salvation, and that of God. For unto you it is given in the behalf of Christ not only to believe on him, but also to suffer for his sake, having the same conflict which ye saw in me, and now hear to be in me. The Epistle of Paul the Apostle to the Philippians, Chapter 2. If there be therefore any consolation in Christ, if any comfort of love, if any fellowship of the Spirit, if any bowels and mercies, fulfill ye my joy, that ye be like-minded, having the same love, being of one accord, of one mind. Let nothing be done through strife or vainglory, but in lowliness of mind let each esteem other better than themselves. Look not every man on his own things, but every man also on the things of others. Let this mind be in you, which was also in Christ Jesus, who being in the form of God, thought it not robbery to be equal with God, but made himself of no reputation, and took upon him the form of a servant, and was made in the likeness of men. And being found in fashion as a man, he humbled himself, and became obedient unto death, even the death of the cross. Wherefore God also hath highly exalted him, and given him a name which is above every name, that at the name of Jesus every knee should bow, of things in heaven and things in earth and things under the earth, and that every tongue should confess that Jesus Christ is Lord, to the glory of God the Father. Wherefore, my beloved, as ye have always obeyed, not as in my presence only, but now much more in my absence, work out your own salvation with fear and trembling. For it is God which worketh in you, both to will and to do of his good pleasure. Do all things without murmurings and disputings, that ye may be blameless and harmless, the sons of God, without rebuke in the midst of a crooked and perverse nation, among whom ye shine as lights in the world, holding forth the word of life, that I may rejoice in the day of Christ, that I have not run in vain, neither labored in vain. Yea, and if I be offered upon the sacrifice and service of your faith, I joy and rejoice with you all. For the same cause also do ye joy and rejoice with me. But I trust in the Lord Jesus to send Timotheus shortly unto you, that I also may be of good comfort when I know your state. For I have no man like-minded who will naturally care for your state. For all seek their own, not the things which are Jesus Christ's. But ye know the proof of him, that as a son with the Father he hath served with me in the gospel. Him therefore I hope to send presently, so soon as I shall see how it will go with me. But I trust in the Lord that I also myself shall come shortly. Yet I supposed it necessary to send to you Epaphroditus, my brother and companion in labor and fellow soldier, but your messenger, and he that ministered to my wants. For he longed after you all, and was full of heaviness, because that ye had heard that he had been sick. For indeed he was sick nigh unto death. But God had mercy on him, and not on him only, but on me also, lest I should have sorrow upon sorrow. I sent him therefore the more carefully, that when ye see him again, ye may rejoice, and that I may be the less sorrowful. Receive him therefore in the Lord with all gladness, and hold such in reputation, because for the work of Christ he was nigh unto death, not regarding his life, to supply your lack of service toward me.
0: 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Thank you for tuning in. 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

to me. I'm so tired of being stirred, that his coming is so near. I'm so tired of being stirred, till I cry bitter tears, for I'm so tired.

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1: We must

Thank you for joining us today, and we pick up in Revelation chapter 4 and verse 4 today. We began talking about this in the last broadcast, and verse 4 says, "And round about the throne were 24 seats, and upon the seats I saw 24 elders sitting, clothed in white raiment, and they had on their head crowns of gold." And we began to talk about that and who these 24 elders represent. Today we're going to look at a number of things, but let me get you up to speed. First of all, these 24 elders represent two distinct groups of people. Now, I mentioned in the last broadcast that in 1 Chronicles 24, the first 9 verses, that it lists the 24 offices of the priesthood, and we have been made kings and priests, but that still does not identify who this would be. But it has to do with the Old Testament saints who were resurrected, and it has to do with the New Testament saints who were resurrected and those who were raptured or translated at the time of the first resurrection. So the Old Testament Jew is represented by the 12 patriarchs, and the New Testament Christian is represented by the 12 apostles. And by the way, when we get all the way back to Revelation chapter 21, and we come to verses 10 through 14, it tells us, "And he carried me away in the spirit to a great and high mountain and showed me the great city, the holy Jerusalem, descending out of heaven from God, having the glory of God. And her light was like unto a stone, most precious, even like a jasper stone, clear as crystal. And had a wall great and high, and had 12 gates, and at the gates 12 angels, and the names written thereon, which are the names of the 12 tribes of the children of Israel. On the east, 3 gates, on the north, 3 gates, on the south, 3 gates, on the west, 3 gates. And the wall of the city had 12 foundations in them, the names of the 12 apostles of the Lamb." So it mentions the 12 tribes of Israel, those are the patriarchs. And then it talks about the 12 apostles, and that's engraven in the New Jerusalem, the holy city that descends down from heaven. This is the final home, the final resting place of all the redeemed of all the ages. And the 24 elders that are around the throne, the judgment seat of Christ in Revelation chapter 4 and chapter 5, represent those believers who have been resurrected and those believers who have been raptured. All of them have been redeemed by blood. They were all saved by grace through faith in the shed blood of Christ, plus nothing, minus nothing. The Old Testament saints look forward to the promised seed of Genesis chapter 3 and verse 15, the one who would bruise Satan's head and it would bruise his heel. He'd deal a mortal wound to Satan while he himself would die and rise again. But he would provide salvation for all. And so we find those two groups are mentioned. They'll all be in heaven. Now, there are 7 acts of the 24 elders that are mentioned in this passage of Scripture. In chapter 4 and verse 4, the verse that we just read, the 24 elders are on 24 seats, and they're clothed in white raiment, and they had on their heads crowns, and they responded, but they sit on thrones, first of all. And remember, angels do not sit on thrones, and angels do not wear these crowns as the people of God, and angels are never elders. These are redeemed people, human beings that have been redeemed by the blood of the Lord Jesus. And by the way, that's further clarified in another verse that we'll look at here in just a little bit. But in Revelation chapter 5, verses 8 through 10, it tells us that these same people worship.
Now in chapter 4, verses 9 and 10, it says, "And the beast gave glory to God and honor and thanks to the throne." But verse 10, "And the 24 elders fell down before him that sat on the throne and worshiped him that liveth forever and forever." Do you realize that in heaven we are going to worship him who has redeemed us forever and forever? Maybe we ought to get a head start on that and begin to worship him now. But John chapter 4 and verse 24 says, if that's ever going to be true, they that worship him must worship him in spirit and in truth. I must first be born spiritually by receiving Christ as my Savior. And then I'm to walk in the Spirit and live in the Spirit. But the only acceptable worship is that which is in the Spirit and is according to the truth. And when I check my Bible out, the truth is the Word of God. Everything else is error, or at least I should say everything that conflicts with what the Word of God says is certainly error. And in John, he tells us, they that worship him must worship him in spirit and in truth. Sanctify them through thy truth. Thy word is truth. John 17, 17. So the Bible tells us that they sit on thrones. Only redeemed men do that. They're clothed in white raiment. Only redeemed men have that. It tells us that they fall down and worship him in chapter 4, verses 9 and 10. And in chapter 5 and verse 8, it said, "When he had taken the book, and the four beasts and the 24 elders fell down before the Lamb, having every one of them harps and golden vials full of odors, which are the prayers of the saints." They sung a new song, and we're going to look at a few more of those statements as we move on, because those are more things that they did that are always attributed to human beings. But it tells us next that they cast their crowns before his feet at the throne, Revelation chapter 4 and verse 10. And in 2 Corinthians 5 and verse 10, he said, "For we shall all stand before the judgment seat of Christ, that everyone may receive the things done in his body according to that he hath done, whether it be good or whether it be bad. But I'm going to receive a reward. That reward is not for me to revel in, but it's for me to honor the King of Kings with a crown that I can cast at his feet." But remember, those crowns are earned. Salvation is a free gift. And there must be a time and place when I receive the gift of God, which is eternal life through Jesus Christ our Lord. But as a saved man, if I'm going to have anything to honor the Lord with, I'm going to have to serve him and earn those crowns so that I'm able to honor the King of Kings in that day. Then the Bible tells us they fall down before him and honor him who is the King of Kings. In other words, this is reverence. I hear people say, "Oh, brother, you're awesome." No, men are not awesome. They're sinners saved by grace. And there are many good men, godly men, God-fearing men. And we ought to give honor to whom honor is due. But God and God alone is awesome enough for us to bow the knee, for us to fall at his feet. The Bible tells us in Revelation 1 and verse 17, when John got a glimpse of the glorified Christ, he fell at his feet as a dead man, recognizing his unworthiness to even be in his presence. And I'm afraid sometimes we get way too casual about our Christianity. We get way too casual and assume that the Lord just has to take us as the way we're going to live. He's just going to have to bless us anyway. But to fall prostrate at his feet is mentioned in Revelation 4 and verse 10. It's mentioned again in chapter 5 and verse 8. It's mentioned a third time in Revelation 11 and verse 16, and then in chapter 19 and verse 4. So it's something that is a reoccurring theme in the book of Revelation. When people come in contact with the Lord, the risen Lord, there's an awe, and they fall at his feet as dead. And then the Bible tells us, and I already read this verse in Revelation chapter 5, verses 8 and 9, it said they sing and play harps. You know, singing has to do with praise, and it has to do with the heart. We're supposed to sing psalms, hymns, and spiritual song. And the psalmist said, when he was redeemed, he hath put a new song in my mouth. Not just in my heart, but a new song in my mouth. And we're going to sing his praises for all eternity.
And that's pretty exciting. And Psalm 22 and verse 3 says that God inhabiteth the praises of Israel. God does not inhabit wood and stone. He inhabits praise. That means that anybody who hears my voice today, who's a redeemed soul, a born-again Christian, can build God a habitation. The least educated person listening to me can build God a habitation of praise, and you have much reason to praise him. The most unhealthy person with physical ailments who hears my voice right now, you can build God a habitation. The youngest person, the oldest person, it doesn't matter about your gender. God inhabits the praises of Israel. Why don't you determine not to wait till you get to heaven to praise him? We'll do that for all eternity. We'll sing his praises. Maybe you ought to have a new song in your mouth today. Maybe you ought to sing his praises now. Maybe you should build him a habitation, and he'll come and fill it in your home. And then it tells us that they act as priests. In Revelation chapter 5 and verse 8, they had taken the book, the four beasts, and the 24 elders fell down before the Lamb, having one of them harps, golden vials full of odors, which are the prayers of the saints. They are making an offering to God. Priests did two things. Number one, the priest interceded with God for the people. The priest was an intercessor. And the second thing that he did was offer sacrifices to God for the people. The Bible tells us these priests are presenting their prayers, their intercessory prayers to God for others. And then it tells us that they give John the revelation in chapter 5 and verse 5. They give him the book. Now, this book represents, I believe, the sealed book that we find in Revelation chapter 5 has to do with the prophetic portion of the book of Revelation. Remember now, this is the book of Revelation. It is the revelation of Jesus Christ. To reveal means to uncover. It doesn't mean to create something new. This was always in the plan of God. But it was a veiled truth. It was a mystery. It was something that was unseen. And now the Bible tells us that God is unveiling this mystery through the book. So the priests represented the believer, and they are walking him through, John, another believer, through what is about to take place. And it goes back. We find a similar thing in Revelation 7, 13 through 14. Well, that about does it for my time in this broadcast. Thank you once again for tuning in. And if you don't know the Lord Jesus as your personal Savior, I urge you, bow your head wherever you are, call upon him, receive him today, trust him to get you to heaven.

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That's 814-239-2813. 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

Thank you for joining us today. And if you've been listening, you realize that we've been dealing with the book of Revelation, and we've been in chapter 4 and speaking about things out of chapter 5 for the last several broadcasts. In the previous broadcast, we identified the 24 elders. We also talked about the acts of the elders, proving that they were men, not angels, and these are the redeemed that are raptured. But the thing that I've been trying to emphasize throughout the teaching in this portion of the book Revelation is the pre-tribulation rapture, evidence of it, proof of it, based on what we find in chapter 4, verses 1 and 2. But the entire book of Revelation reveals the same message to us. After the rapture of Revelation 4 and verse 1, he said, "After this I looked, and behold, a door was opened in heaven, and the first voice which I heard was, as it were, of a trumpet talking with me, which said, come up hither, and I will show thee things which must be hereafter. And immediately I was in the spirit, and beheld a throne, beheld a throne was set in heaven, and one sat on the throne." And then he begins to describe the one sitting on the throne, those who are gathered around the throne, the four beasts, and we'll look at those creatures a little bit later in our study. But today I want to pick up at this point and tell you two things. Number one, after Revelation chapter 4 and verse 1, everything in heaven revolves around a throne, and everything on earth revolves around Israel, not the church. You do not find the word church from Revelation 3 and verse 22 all the way back to Revelation 22 and verse 16, when we are already past the prophetic portion. And John is caught up. He has a heavenly scene. He's transformed. That's in perfect harmony with 1 Thessalonians 5 and verse 9. "For God hath not appointed us to wrath, but to obtain salvation." And that salvation is the redemption of the body spoken of in Romans chapter 8. I believe it's verse 23. Then Revelation 3 and verse 10, he says to that church, at Philadelphia, "Because thou hast kept the word of my patience, I also will keep even that hour of temptation that shall come upon all them," or shall come upon all the world, "to try them that dwell upon the earth." If that hour of temptation, which is the tribulation hour, is going to come upon all that is in, or come upon the whole world and try all that are upon the earth, and this Philadelphia church, these believers are not going to experience that. They cannot be in the world. They have to be taken out. Now, I'm emphasizing this because there seems to be a lot of people who are buying into the replacement theology teaching. And you say, what is replacement theology? Well, it's a teaching that the church has replaced Israel. Instead of Israel being a separate entity from the church, as it's designated in Hebrews 12 and verse 23, he talks about the General Assembly, which has to do with the Old Testament Jew, and the Church of the Firstborn, which has to do with the New Testament Christian. And then he talks about the souls of just men made perfect. That has to do with tribulation saints. There's one plan of salvation for anybody and everybody who's ever going to get to heaven. It's through the shed blood of Jesus Christ and a born-again experience. And in Matthew chapter 24, if you believe that God is finished with Israel, you find the elect mentioned in Matthew 24 a couple of times, and one of those times it's after the tribulation of those days. So if you believe that God is finished with Israel and that he's not speaking of Israel in Matthew 24, then you have to have the elect, the New Testament Christians, still in the tribulation hour and on the earth. That would be contrary to everything we've studied thus far. And you know, when we talk about heaven, John's in a heavenly scene. That's undeniable. He's caught up into heaven, and there's a throne, and he is in the spirit immediately. And we've discussed all that in previous broadcasts. But
the Bible tells us that there's a throne mentioned no less than 30 times from Revelation chapter 4 and verse 2 to Revelation 22 and verse 3. And you know that I don't have time to run those references. You can do so with a concordance. It is not always the same throne. When we get back to Revelation chapter 20, it's a totally different throne than we're dealing with in Revelation chapter 4. That's the great white throne back there. This is the Bema seat by everything that we can put together, because there is no condemnation. The lost are not there, only the saved, represented by John, who's caught up. And there are at least 20 evidences that God is dealing with Israel in the book of Revelation, at least 20 evidences that God's still dealing with them. He is not finished with the nation of Israel. Those millennial promises that he gave them of land and being exalted and being the head and not the tail, they will be fulfilled. Many of those promises were not conditional. They were based on the Davidic covenant that was unconditional. Jeremiah chapter 30 and verse 7, the Bible tells us that this day, alas, that day is great so that none is like it. It is the time of Jacob's trouble. In Daniel chapter 9 and verse 24, the Bible says that God's dealing with the nation of Israel, not with the church. And he said it was upon Daniel.

to make an end of sins and to make reconciliation for iniquity and to bring in everlasting righteousness and to seal the vision and prophecy and to anoint the most holy. He's talking about the Lord Jesus being on the throne in Jerusalem, the throne of David, and that's going to happen when he comes back bodily and we come back with him. He is going to defeat the armies of the Antichrist. He is going to restore Israel, and all Israel shall be saved at that time. But the problem is that two-thirds of them, according to Zechariah chapter 11 through 14, those three or four chapters, it tells us that two-thirds of the Jews will die during the tribulation, but those who are alive when he returns will believe on him, will receive him, will be saved. But the first 69 weeks of prophecy had to do with Israel, and the 70th week is determined upon thy people, speaking to Daniel, and the city is Jerusalem. The people are the Jews or the nation of Israel. And God said that the king will sit on the throne and he'll be established there as their king. Now, the vast number of quotes from the Old Testament that relate to the Jew in the book of Revelation, and by the way, not only in the book of Revelation, Matthew is known as a Jewish gospel. Now, I want to clarify something in advance. 2 Timothy 3, and verse 16, he says, all scripture is given by inspiration of God, and all of it is profitable for doctrine, for reproof, for correction, for instruction in righteousness, that the man of God may be perfect, truly furnished unto all good works. So he makes clear that the scriptures may not have been written directly to me, but they are certainly for me, and there is a application as well as an interpretation. And he is dealing with the Jews. The Bible tells us in the book of Matthew, 92 Old Testament references are made in the book of Matthew. And by the way, that's where Matthew 24 is found, the passage that most of these people who take the position of replacement theology, they have the rapture somewhere after the tribulation begins in that passage of scripture. Then the book of Hebrews, which carries that name, there are 102 Old Testament references. Now, don't misunderstand me. I'm not telling you that there's nothing in those books applicable to the New Testament Christian. I'm telling you they are Jewish in nature, and there are many, many quotes. Then you come to the book of Revelation. There are 285 Old Testament references in the book of Revelation. Here's the stickler. All of those references, all of those Old Testament quotes follow Revelation 4 and verse 1. None of them precede Revelation 4 and verse 1. In the first three chapters, we are dealing with the New Testament church. Chapter 4 and verse 1, it is gone and conspicuously absent for the rest of the book of Revelation. But there are 285 references that relate to the Jew from Revelation 4 and verse 1 to the end. Then there is the word lamb that is used 27 times from Revelation 4 and verse 2 through chapter 22. 27 times the word lamb is used. It is not used once in Revelation chapters 1 through 3, which deals with the seven churches. It is never used in the Pauline epistles. And the Bible tells us that Paul, according to Romans 11 and verse 13, he was the apostle to the Gentiles and magnified his office. In Galatians 2 and verse 8, he that wrought effectually in Peter to the apostleship of the circumcision, the same was mighty in me toward the Gentiles. So Paul identifies himself, and it's amazing to me that we can have all this evidence and still can't get a grip. By the way, that's only three of the evidences. We'll continue this as we go. By the way, the word is only used four times. You said, what word? I'm talking about the same word.

here, we're talking about the word lamb. The word lamb is only used four other times in the New Testament, and it's always in connection to Israel, to the Jew. John 1, verse 29, John has a Jewish crowd, behold the Lamb of God that takes away the sin of the world. Acts 8, and verse 32, which is a quote of Isaiah 53 and verse 7, uses the word lamb. 1 Peter 1, verse 19, he tells us he is talking primarily to the Jews. And so the Bible tells us then, from everything we can glean, that the Jew is still here and the church is gone. The question is, are you a born-again Christian ready for the rapture? If not, I urge you to call upon him and receive him today. The rapture could take place at any moment.

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1: Who is so great a God as our God? Thou art the God that dost wonders. Thou hast declared thy strength among the people.